0: happens when a UFC fighter discovers an elite group of world-renowned athletes and scientists who show that everything he had been taught about protein was a lie. 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
4: When this concerto premiered in 1924, some people didn't quite get what Igor Stravinsky was doing. Where are the strings? What had he done with the strings? Is this concerto complete without them? What is happening? Stravinsky quickly realized he needed to clarify. Strings and piano, said he, a sound scraped and a sound struck do not sound well together. Piano and winds, sounds struck and blown, do. Thus, his concerto used a concert band instead of the expected full symphony orchestra. From APM American Public Media, this is Performance Today. I'm Valerie Kaler. On the way, Stravinsky's rarely performed concerto for piano and winds. Carol Gerstein plays that Stravinsky later this hour. Right now, here's a pre-encore from Gerstein. Claude Debussy had not composed much at the start of World War I in 1914, but after he escaped wartime Paris and moved to a small village in Normandy, he had a burst of desperate activity in 1915, and he wrote several works for piano. Carol Gerstein is fascinated by these late wartime pieces. Here he is playing an etude by Claude Debussy.

The Étude Retrouvée, or Found Étude by Claude Debussy. That was Kirill Gerstein. From APM, American Public Media, this is Performance Today. I'm Valerie Kaler. It's great to have you along for our musical adventures and discoveries. Romanian composer George Enescu was a notorious perfectionist. His desire to get everything just so resulted in a fairly small output of published works. That perfectionist streak came out in the annotations, articulations, and other instructions he wrote into his music. Sometimes a single note will have half a dozen articulation marks. Much of that specificity is an attempt to get a classical violinist to sound like a village fiddler. Romanian violinist Rimas Azoidze said that Enescu was not at all concerned with getting his music performed often. Quote, he was interested in performances that really capture the spirit. He made the pieces very difficult with good reason, so that no mediocre violinist or pianist could ever tackle them. We've got excellent players at hand for this Enescu, violinist Alexi Kenny and pianist Enon Barnaton at the Dock Street Theater in Charleston, South Carolina. They're playing the one-movement sonata by George Enescu called Torso.

0: Alexi Kenny playing the violin, Enon Barnaton at the piano. That's music that Romanian composer George Enescu wrote in 1911, a single movement for violin and piano, a sonata in A minor. We heard it from a concert at the Spoleto Festival USA in Charleston, South Carolina. Broadcasts of the chamber music series from Spoleto Festival USA made possible by Bank of America, the ETV Endowment of South Carolina, and the John Covington and Robert Lukey Fund for the Performing Arts. In a moment, new music from 3.5 centuries ago. 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
2: 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Still gigging.
1: 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I'm Christian McBride, and that's next time on Jazz Night in America. 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
3: Janáček's Sinfonieta started out as a commission for a massive gymnastics festival. 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Next time with the CSO, I'm Lisa Simeone.
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0: In the world of classical music, we're now living in a golden age of discovery. Maybe more accurate to call it an era of rediscovery. For something like 150 years, the classical sphere has focused on what it sometimes calls the masterworks, the big pieces by a very few composers, Beethoven, Mozart, Bach, Brahms, a few others. As I see it, there are good reasons to love and enjoy and program those pieces, and I'm grateful to scholars and musicians who, over the past 10 or 20 years or so, have been finding and reviving so many fascinating pieces by long-gone composers who really deserve to be remembered. Here's yet another example. Maddalena Lombardini Searman, born in Venice in 1745. In her early 20s, she earned an official maestro license at school. That meant she could work as a musician all across Europe, which she did. And she wrote several dozen pieces that have been ignored for about 200 years. That has started to change recently, thanks to a group of scholars who have found and republished her work. Let's drop in on a recent concert in Houston. Four members of the ensemble Rocco in concert at Houston's Museum of Fine Arts. This is the String Quartet No. 6 by Maddalena Lombardini Searman.

0: Music by the Italian violinist and composer Maddalena Lombardini-Sirman. That was her string quartet number 6. Four members of the ensemble Rocco gave that performance at the Museum of Fine Arts in Houston. Scott St. John and Ava Burmeister on violins. Sharon Way played viola. Alexis Pia Gerlach played cello. Maddalena Lombardini-Sirman. She had a career as a touring violinist and composer in the 1760s and 1770s. Her work, mostly forgotten until very recently. A group of scholars found and republished several dozen pieces that she wrote. It is so exciting to live in this era of musical rediscovery, hearing fascinating pieces of music that have been around for a long time and have been unjustly overlooked. In a moment, gristly, whimsical, energetic music for piano and winds. This is Performance Today from APM.
1: Imagine dealing with serious Parkinson's-related tremors for years, unable to hold a cup or a pencil in your hand, and then within minutes of getting a short, non-invasive treatment, being freed from those tremors, completely gone. The promise and potential risks of a new treatment option, we'll talk with the Texas-based doctor behind it and more on the next Texas Standard.

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1: On the next Fresh Air, we remember Tim Curry, best known for playing Dr. Frankenfurter, the so-called sweet transvestite from transsexual Transylvania, in the cult film classic The Rocky Horror Picture Show. He also starred as King Arthur in the Monty Python Broadway musical Spamalot. Curry died Tuesday at the age of 80. Join us.
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3: When Igor Stravinsky premiered his new piano concerto in 1924, it had some critics scratching their heads. Where are the strings? They wondered. Stravinsky realized he needed to explain that his omission was actually a conscious decision. Instead of a symphony orchestra, he wrote for what we consider a concert band, just woodwinds, brass, timpani, and double bass. Stravinsky said strings and piano, a sound scraped and a sound struck, do not sound well together. Piano and winds, sound struck and blown, do. Stravinsky's angular rhythms and cheeky dissonance work splendidly with this combo, enabling a different kind of conversation. It's a completely different architecture than a traditional concerto. This lesser-performed gem is in great hands with pianist Kirill Gerstein. David Robertson leads the Leipzig Gewandhaus Orchestra in the Concerto for Piano and Wind Instruments by Igor Stravinsky.

0: The rarely performed Concerto for Piano and Winds by Igor Stravinsky. We heard it played by one of the foremost interpreters of the work, pianist Carol Gerstein, from a concert in Leipzig, Germany. David Robertson led the Leipzig Gewandhaus Orchestra. Stravinsky wrote that concerto for himself to play. In fact, kept the performance rights to the piece to himself for several years, partly because he made money being the only person able to play the work. But he also wanted to keep what he called incompetent hands from interpreting the piece. You want your work to be presented in the best way possible, right? Well, I think he would be very pleased with Carol Gerstein's interpretation. By the way, I just wanted to say a quick and deeply heartfelt thank you to everyone who's a contributing member of this public radio station. 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I'm Valerie Kaler. 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
4: In New York City, there are lots of ways to get to Carnegie Hall. Subway, taxi, a walk down 57th Street. You've just found another way to get to America's most famous home for classical music. Welcome to Carnegie Hall Live, the broadcast series that gives you a front row seat to concerts by some of the greatest artists in the world, and you hear the performances exactly as they happen. You are part of the audience sharing the experience of music making at Carnegie Hall. Backstage at Carnegie Hall, I'm Jeff Spurgeon. Closer to the stage is John Schaefer.
5: And out on stage are the members of the Cleveland Orchestra and the members of the Cleveland Orchestra Chorus, a huge ensemble of more than 100 singers who have joined the orchestra, and conductor Franz Welser-Möst, and four vocal soloists, to perform a single enormous work on the program tonight, the Requiem by Giuseppe Verdi. Verdi spent years tramping up and down the Italian peninsula swearing that this was not an opera, despite so much dramatic evidence to the contrary.
4: Well, you have to understand that that's where Verdi had reached great success. And it is interesting that this is a Requiem Mass that you're not likely to hear in a church. It's such a powerhouse piece and sets some of the very oldest and most sacred texts in Christianity to accompany the burial of believers. But it's a work that's hardly ever performed in a church.
5: In fact, there have been performances where the four soloists are given roles to play, and it is almost like an opera. But as you listen to this Requiem, you can see, Jeff, why it would be difficult to present this in a church. Huge forces, first of all.
4: Yep.
5: But there are also parts of the piece, and I'm thinking especially of the Dies Irae, where Verdi seems intent on massing his musical army to storm the gates of heaven. This is, in other words, not a requiem to bring comfort to the bereaved in the manner of the Fauré Requiem, yeah, for example.
4: Right.
5: So, yes, technically it is a setting of the liturgical text, but as you say, it's really not often used that way.
4: And another reason it's not an opera is that there are no costumes and there are no sets, and the soprano survives. That never happens in an opera either. So it's not a liturgical piece, but it kind of is. And it's not an opera, but it kind of is.
5: It is certainly, yes, certainly a dramatic piece. And a big part of that is the chorus. Mm. The Cleveland Orchestra has brought its own band of volunteer singers to Carnegie Hall for this performance. And to learn a bit more about them, we spoke with the director of choruses at the Cleveland Orchestra, Lisa Wong, who is the most recent leader in a distinguished line.
6: It's an incredible history. Started off with Robert Shaw at the request of George Sell, going from Robert Shaw, Margaret Hillis, Robert Page, my immediate predecessor, Robert Porco.
4: And since 2018, Lisa Wong. When the great American choral conductor Robert Shaw held auditions for the Cleveland Orchestra Chorus in 1956, 1,800 people showed up for the audition. 240 were invited to the first rehearsal, and the 200 who came early were the ones who got in. We asked Lisa Wong about her own favorite moments in the Requiem.
6: I love the Lacrimosa melody. I think it's so, so beautiful and unmistakably Verdi, so Italian.

0: Well, the Lacrimosa melody, Lacrimosa certainly is one of the highlights of the Verdi Requiem, but Lisa Wong told us about another special moment for her in this piece.
1: Our soloist is Asmik Grigorian, who is just astounding. When she sings this passage with the chorus, it's as if time is suspended. I feel like I'm holding my breath the whole time, but in the very best way, because it's so beautiful and exquisite.

This is just an incredible lineup of soloists. I'm not sure I've seen a quartet that is just so beautifully suited to one another and to this work. They have to sing beautifully by themselves, but also as part of an ensemble. And I think that's not always a given, but these are really incredible musicians. And so I think everybody is going to really be in for a treat hearing them.

0: That performance by soprano Michelle Kreider in a recording made by Richard Hickox in the London Symphony. The soloists we'll hear tonight in the performance are the Lithuanian soprano Esmik Grigorian, the Turkish-German mezzo-soprano Deniz Uzun, the Mexican-American tenor Joshua Guerrero, and the Kuwait-born German bass Tarek Nazmi. The four soloists are here. So is our music director, the concert master, Joel Link, out on stage having tuned up the orchestra. And we're just about ready to get started with this performance of the Verdi Requiem from Carnegie Hall Live.
1: It is a massive piece, a huge amount of musicians on stage and several more off stage.
0: Oh, that's right.
1: We've got four trumpets on stage and four more in two of the boxes where normally the lighting people are. And so they're off to either side of the stage. Stage door opens and out comes Franz Welser-Möst, the longtime music director of the Cleveland Orchestra, and the four aforementioned soloists. And we will have a performance tonight of that most operatic of requiems, the one by Giuseppe Verdi. And you can hear that this sold-out crowd here at Carnegie Hall is more than ready. Here is the Verdi Requiem, Cleveland Orchestra from Carnegie Hall Live.

Bars. More.

0: From Carnegie Hall Live, you've just heard a performance of the Verdi Requiem. Franz Welser-Mürst and the Cleveland Orchestra and chorus and soloists Asmik Grigorian, Denise Uzun, Joshua Guerrero, and Tarek Nazmi. That long pause that you heard as the work concluded was the audience paying close attention to Maestro Welser-Mürst, who held his arms still to let the music finish. There's always a space afterward we need to respect. And Welser-Mürst in the audience here at Carnegie Hall tonight did that. Backstage at Carnegie Hall, I'm Jeff Spurgeon alongside John Schaefer.
1: And you're right. Welser-Mürst at the end of the piece was conducting the audience as much as he was the orchestra. You know, not releasing the hands down to his side to signify the end of the piece, because that silence at the end is meaningful in the wake of the dramatic sounds that we hear in Giuseppe Verdi's Requiem. Of course, Verdi is known for his operas and that sense of drama, of tension and release, and the sense of melody and rhythmic impetus that you hear in his operas. It's in this piece in spades.
0: Yes.
1: It is a requiem. It is a setting of the traditional Latin mass of the dead. But as we mentioned earlier in the broadcast, it is not a liturgical piece. It is very much a concert work. And the four soloists and the conductor, Franz Welser-Mürst, back out center stage. A huge roar of appreciation for the Cleveland Orchestra chorus.
0: And now the orchestra itself stands. The soloists came off stage for a moment to slake their thirsts desperately, looking like animals in the parched Serengeti, but they got their water and went back on stage for a curtain call. And now all the performers on their feet with Maestro Welser-Mürst. And while the applause for the Cleveland Orchestra continued for several more minutes with great appreciation for their performance of the Verdi Requiem, we are bringing the first half of this program to a close. In the second half, highlights from upcoming concerts in this series. I'm Jeff Spurgeon. This is Carnegie Hall Live.
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0: Welcome back to Carnegie Hall Live. I'm Jeff Spurgeon. For the next few minutes, we'll hear highlights from upcoming concerts in this broadcast series. Concerto Köln made its way to New York a few months ago to perform in Carnegie's Zankel Hall. The German ensemble formed in Europe 40 years ago. They specialize in music from the 18th and 19th centuries. We'll hear a concerto grosso by Handel from their performance. Concerto Köln cellist Hannah Freienstein tells us about this work.
8: For me, it's like a little opera in like 12, 15 minutes. You have a whole opera. The first movement had been written newly, and then the second movement is actually from an organ concerto. It's called The Cuckoo and the Nightingale. So you can hear dun, dun, dun, dun, the cuckoo every now and then. And then there's two more, the third and the fourth are from Imeneo, from the opera. And then I think the last movement for me, it's like a homage to Corelli, because this is a set of Concerti Grossi that Handel did in London. And it sounds like the 12th concerto of Corelli. So maybe it was his way of paying tribute. We don't know.
0: Concerto Corn cellist Hannah Freienstein. Here it is, a Concerto Grosso by Handel, performed by Concerto Corn at Carnegie's Zankow Hall, in a broadcast you will hear in full on an upcoming edition of Carnegie Hall Live.

a concerto grosso by George Friedrich Handel, performed by Concerto Co. in Carnegie's Zankel Hall. We'll hear their entire performance in an upcoming edition of Carnegie Hall Live. We'll conclude this program with an excerpt from a concert by pianist Yun-Chun Lim, the youngest person ever to win the gold medal at the Van Cliburt International Piano Competition. It happened in 2022, when he was 18 years old. Since then, Lim has become an international star, called a one-in-a-million talent by the Dallas Morning News. In the past couple of years, he's made orchestral debuts with New York and Los Angeles Philharmonic Orchestras and with the Chicago and Boston Symphonies. Overseas, Yun-Chun Lim has worked with orchestras in Munich, Tokyo, Lucerne, Seoul, and France. So, at the age of 22, this young musician has already made a powerful mark in the classical world. We're going to hear a portion of his performance of a piano sonata by Franz Schubert. Pianist Yun-Chun Lim from Carnegie Hall Live.

A portion of Franz Schubert's Piano Sonata in D, Deutschlisting 850, played by pianist Yun-Chan Lim. We'll hear Lim's full recital on an upcoming broadcast of Carnegie Hall Live. Our thanks to Clive Gillinson and the staff of Carnegie Hall. WQXR's team includes engineers George Wellington, Bill Sigmund, Neil Shaw, Kelvin Grant, Duke Marcos, and Noriko Okabe. Our production team is Eileen Delahunty, Laura Boyman, and Christine Herskovitz. I'm Jeff Spurgeon. Carnegie Hall Live is a co-production of Carnegie Hall and WQXR in New York.

A simple waltz for Monk from pianist Mulgrew Miller and his album Hand in Hand. It opens this hour of Jazz Force. I'm your host, John Hill.

0: Jimmy Webb's Wichita Lineman from pianist David Kukoski. The album is called Phoenix Rising with Eric Alexander on saxophone. Saxophonist Scott Hamilton's quartet ahead of it from the album Danish Ballads and More. That was a Danish waltz dance song with Jan Lundgren at the piano, Hans Backenroth on bass, and Christian Lith was the drummer. And we began the set with vocalist Tierney Sutton from her album Dancing in the Dark, inspired by the music of Frank Sinatra. That was Emily. Emily to start that set. I'm John Hill.
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0: From his soundtrack to the motion picture Bolden, here is Wynton Marsalis with a tune called Didn't He Ramble?

a tune by Thelonious Monk titled Think of One, performed by his son, Thelonious Monk Jr., from an album called Take One, with Bobby Porcelli on alto sax, tenor saxophonist Willie Williams, bassist James Genus, pianist Ronnie Matthews, and Don Sickler on trumpet. T.S. Monk from Take One. Before that, we heard music from the Ben Winkleman Trio, a track titled BX12, which is a bus route from Upper Manhattan to the Northeast Bronx. It took him to see his girlfriend, so it has some great connotations. BX12 was performed by Ben Winkleman at the piano, Matt Pinman on bass, and Obed Calvier on drums from the album Balance. And we began that set with vocalist Betty Carter, her album titled I'm Yours, You're Mine, and that was Jobim's Useless Landscape. I'm John Hill, and we're listening to jazz.

A tune called The Messenger from trumpeter Theo Croker's album Star People Nation with Elu, Eric Lewis, on keyboards. And it was Rebellious Destroyer from the Soul Rebels in their album Poetry in Motion to start that set, with special guest Branford Marcellus on saxophone. I'm John Hill, thanking you for being my guest for this hour of jazz. From their album The Dropper, Medeski, Martin, and Wood with Note Bleue.

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From the album Benny Rides Again, hearkening Benny Goodman, it's clarinetist Eddie Daniels and vibist Gary Burton, along with Mulgrew Miller at the piano, Mark Johnson on bass, and drummer Peter Erskine stomping at the Savoy to open this hour of jazz. Hey, how you doing? I'm John Hill. I'll be your host.

Carmen McRae, circa 1958, from a series called Priceless Jazz Collection. Carmen McRae with I'm Glad There Is You. That was Dick Katz at the piano. Tom Harrell before that, trumpeter Tom Harrell from his Moving Picture album with Different Clouds. I believe he was on flugelhorn there with Danny Grissett at the piano, bassist Ugana Okegwo, and drummer Adam Cruz. And we began that set with guitarist Alex Sill from an album titled Experiences, Real and Imaginary. That was Softly as in a Morning Sunrise with Jacob Skezny on saxophone, Atmaro Ruiz on keys. Benjamin Shepherd was the bassist and the drummer was Gene Coy. Alex Sill. I'm John Hill. Music from the Yellow Jackets here, from their album Raising Our Voice, Divert.

A little bit of call and response there from saxophonist James Carter. The album Live from Newport Jazz and the tune Anuman, a tune written by John Django Reinhardt. This entire set, or mostly, consisting of Django Reinhardt tunes. Anuman, Gerald Gibbs on the Hammond B3, and Alex White on drums. James Carter Trio. And from an album titled Live in New York, we kick things off with vocalist Kurt Elling. Kurt Elling and guest James Morrison. September in the Rain with Ulysses Owens Jr. on drums. Troy Roberts, the saxophonist. Clark Summers on bass. And it was Stu Mindeman at the piano with Kurt Elling and trumpeter James Morrison. I'm John Hill, and we're listening to jazz.

Okay, you got to follow me here now. This is the Hoops McCann Band, which is a fictional band referred to by the real band, Steely Dan, in their tune Glamour Profession. The tune was Black Cow, featuring Jerome Richardson on alto saxophone, Chuck Finley on trumpet, and that comes from the Hoops McCann Band plays the music of Steely Dan. Got it? Just ahead of it, we heard from Bob Shepard. Bob Shepard from his album called The Fine Line, with John Beasley on piano. Jasper Sompson was the bassist and Kendrick Scott the drummer. Bob Shepard with a tune called Run Amuck. And we began that set with Bob Mincer, the Bob Mincer Big Band. The album is called Big Band Train, and that was the tune Impressions, featuring Phil Markowitz at the piano, Pete Yellen on alto, and Michael Mossman on trumpet. I'm John Hill. Here is guitarist Alex Sill from his album Experiences, Real and Imaginary, Chumash Lullaby.

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the very artistic touch of Brad Meldow at the keyboard. His beautiful interpretation of Paul Simon, Still Crazy After All These Years, with him Larry Grenadier on bass and Jorge Rossi playing drums. Thanks for listening to Jazz with me. I'm Jana Lee Ross, and you can get in touch anytime and let us know what you love about jazz. 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

Live at Yoshi's in Oakland in 2000, Pat Martino, the guitar wizard, playing Catch. Joey DeFrancesco with him on organ and Billy Hart on drums. Before that, East of the Sun and West of the Moon from Intimacy Calling, Standards Volume 2 from Wynton Marsalis. Kicked off the set with I Just Can't Fool Myself, written by Ray Brown, and that is Ray Brown laying down the bass. From his collaboration with Milt Jackson, they led an all-star big band. I'm Jana Lee Ross. Thanks for listening to Jazz with me.

Inside the county line. Shaking at the doorsteps of this life I left behind. Back to old forgotten places. Half remember names and faces.

The tune Sweet Rain from a lovely record recorded in 1968 with Gary Burton on vibes and Stefan Grappelli playing violin. The record is called Paris Encounter. And before that, live in Paris, Shirley Horn, L.A. Breakdown. Great tune. Great Shirley. Her record called I Love You Paris, recorded in the early 90s, and Paris seems to love her back, that's for sure. And 1963, Dexter Gordon from his record called Our Man in Paris. Willow Weep for Me, really classic record with Bud Powell on piano, Pierre Michelot on bass, and Kenny Clark on drums. I'm Jana Lee Ross. Thanks for listening to Jazz with me.

That's called Fungo, written by Russ Freeman and Andre Previn at the piano, live at the Jazz Standard with David Fink on bass. I'm Jana Lee Ross. Thanks so much for listening to Jazz with me. You can get in touch anytime and let us know what you love about jazz. 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

Isn't It Romantic? The Rodgers and Hart Standard, recorded in 1958 from Man Bites Harmonica, the most famous jazz harmonica player out there. Toots Thielemann, this recorded back when he was still calling himself Jean on records, not Toots. This was 1958. Pepper Adams with him on baritone, Kenny Drew on piano, Wilbur Ware on bass, and Art Taylor on drums. Thanks for listening to Jazz. I'm Jana Lee Ross, and you can get in touch anytime and let us know what you love about jazz. 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

0: Madam Shirley Scott, one of the great ladies of jazz, playing the Hammond B3 organ. That was Skylark. Before that, from Coltrane's Ballads, his classic quartet of McCoy Tyner on piano, Elvin Jones on drums, Jimmy Garrison on bass. That was All or Nothing at All. And we kicked off the set with Pat Metheny playing All the Things You Are. Great rhythm section of Roy Haynes on drums and Dave Holland on bass. Thanks for listening to jazz.
1: What is this thing called love? 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

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I'm a little bit of a

0: Foreign Intrigue from Barney Kessel, one of the CDs he made with the group called The Pole Winners. Ray Brown on bass, Shelly Mann on drums, and Barney Kessel. They kept winning all the best of polls for their respective instruments in all the jazz magazines, so they just said, what the heck, let's call ourselves The Pole Winners. Foreign Intrigue, written by Barney Kessel. And much of the same group on the recording you heard before that, Ray Brown and Shelly Mann backing up Sonny Rollins on a very famous record, Way Out West, and that was Solitude. We kicked off the set with Keith Jarrett live in Paris playing What Is This Thing Called Love, his usual sidemen of Gary Peacock on bass and Jack DeJohnette on drums. I'm Jana Lee Ross. 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
1: 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Fat frying, spluttering, rank Chicago smeltering along.

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1: Chicago's own Kurt Elling, his lyrics to Wayne Shorter's tune, Dolores. I'm Jana Lee Ross. Thanks so much for listening to Jazz With Me. 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

Dexter Gordon in 1963, blowing the Gershwin tune, Our Love Is Here to Stay, with him Bud Powell on piano, Pierre Michelotte on bass, and Kenny Clark playing drums. 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

Terrific vocalist from Canada, Ms. Holly Cole, singing that Rodgers and Hart tune. Before that, Speak Low, going way back, a tune written by Kurt Vile. And that's Kevin Eubanks on guitar live at Bradley's. Thanks for listening to Jazz.

The Thelonious Monk tune Ruby My Dear and Kevin Mahogany singing those lyrics with the T.S. Monk Big Band. T.S. Monk, great drummer, leader of that band, and Thelonious Monk just happened to be his dad. Before that, Monk himself playing Blue Monk. The classic quartet of Charlie Rouse on sax, Butch Warren on bass, and Frankie Dunlop on drums, recorded in 1963. I'm Jana Lee Ross. Thanks for listening to Jazz with Me, and we'll let Wynton Marsalis play us out with a Monk tune. This is Green Chimneys, live from the House of Tribes.

Wynton Marsalis live at the House of Tribes in New York City. That was recorded in 2005, the Thelonious Monk tune, Green Chimneys. I'm Jana Lee Ross. Thanks for listening to Jazz with me. 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

Larry Willis on piano, along with his bandmates Blake Meister on bass, Victor Lewis drums, Jeremy Pelt on trumpet. From his final recording at Rudy Gelder's I Fall in Love Too Easily, we heard Today's Nights. Thank you for joining me. You're with Dee Alexander, and this is Jazz.

back to back with the music of Prince. From Jeremiah Abia, from his recording Life as a Ballad, we heard Doves. And before that, Dave Stryker with Bob Minsker and the WDR Big Band with When Doves Cry, from the recording Blue Soul. Here's Tia Fuller from her recording Diamond Cut with Queen Intuition.

Dede Bridgewater shining so brightly in this wonderful rendition of Prelude to a Kiss, the Duke Ellington album, with the Hollywood Bowl Orchestra. Stunning. Before that, we heard Myra Melford and her trio from the recording Jump that came out from a German label by the name of Enemy Records. She also has with her on bass Lindsay Horner, and on drums, Reggie Nicholson with Myra Melford on piano. From the recording Jump, we heard Sun on the Sound. Here's Christian McBride from New John, Walkin' Funny.

Pharoah Sanders and Leon Thomas on vocals. The Creator has a master plan. Happiness throughout the land. Thank you so much for joining me. You're with D. Alexander.

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one of the most musical guitarists of our time. That's Mr. Bobby Broom from his recording Soul Fingers, and The Organization with Ben Patterson on Hammond B3, Kobe Watson on drums, and Bobby Broom on guitar. Doing a great job on the Steely Dan classic, Do It Again. Thank you so much for joining me. This is Dee Alexander. I'm so happy you decided to hang out with me as we take this journey through this music. I promise you, I have a few surprises in store, classics as well as new music. So please stay with me, sit back, relax, enjoy, take your mind off of your worries and your troubles, and let the music just take you to a beautiful place. Hope you are well, happy, smiling, and feeling groovy. Thank you for listening. This is Jazz.

A young Branford Marsalis from his recording Renaissance, produced by his brother Delfeo Marsalis, and this was recorded in 1987. He's been doing this a long time, sounding really good on Lament, a J.J. Johnson composition that Branford dedicates to his grandmother. And before that, we heard from Miss Helen Merrill from a wonderful, as a matter of fact, this recording is called It's Wonderful, the Gershwin Songbook. Helen Merrill on her rendition of Summertime. Here's Joel Ross from his recording, Who Are You? With a composition, one of his, entitled Home.

That's Nora Jones from her recording, a live recording, Till We Meet Again, which is actually a compilation that highlights the tours that she gave from between 2017 and 2019. Performances given in the U.S., Italy, France, Brazil, and Argentina. We heard After the Fall. You heard it right here with me, D. Alexander.

so long, I now believe it myself. I watch the clock

Larry Willis on piano, along with his bandmates Blake Meister on bass, Victor Lewis drums, Jeremy Pelt on trumpet. From his final recording at Rudy Gelder's I Fall in Love Too Easily, we heard Today's Nights. Thank you for joining me. You are Dee Alexander, and this is Jazz.

back to back with the music of Prince. From Jeremiah Abia, from his recording Life as a Ballad, we heard Doves. And before that, Dave Stryker with Bob Minsker and the WDR Big Band with When Doves Cry, from the recording Blue Soul. Here's Tia Fuller from her recording Diamond Cut with Queen Intuition.

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1: 6:19 on KTEP. Perhaps you had an opportunity to check out the lunar eclipse last night. I see plenty of photographs on social media. If you'd like to find out more about what's happening this week in the universe, our galaxy, it's coming up at 8:19 with Stardate. Up next for StoryCorps, a grandfather helps his grandson remember his father who was murdered in 2003. Also up next, congressional Democrats are preparing for a new kind of midterm challenge, the risk that President Trump will attempt to undermine November's elections by claiming fraud or interfering with voting. Stay tuned.

0: Maxim Vengerov is the soloist in the Mendelssohn Violin Concerto on our next New York Philharmonic broadcast. This is Alec Baldwin. Please join me for our concert that also features Beethoven's Seventh Symphony and an early work by Messiaen. Lauren Mazel will conduct the New York Philharmonic this week.
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7: Good morning, I'm E. Martinez. For more than 40 years, Peter Cullen played the voice of an iconic Transformer.
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7: Cullen died this week at his home in Los Angeles. 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
12: This is KTEP News in Depth. I'm Sam Cassiano. More than 1.5 million students started class at public high schools across Texas this school year, but the reality is not all of them will graduate. For those who drop out, the GED can be a stepping stone to higher education or better job prospects. The Texas Standard Sarah Ash decided to look into the history of the GED and what it takes to pass it, and she started by taking it herself.
13: 2.75 times 1.2. Okay, so what's 0.2 of 7.5?
14: The GED exam has four parts: mathematical reasoning, reasoning through language arts, science, and social studies.
13: I have to remember how to carry the one. Okay.
14: When I sat down at an unfamiliar desktop computer to test my own high school knowledge, I used the practice test. After standing in the back of many GED classes with my microphone trying to remember math, I wanted to see if I could pass all four sections. Lindsay Arisanagi, the vice president of adult education at the Literacy Coalition of Central Texas, helped oversee my test. She says the GED is harder than most people realize.
15: The stigma around it is definitely there within our community and our students coming in. I think having to retrain and reframe those thoughts around what they're doing and how hard it is and how much commitment and time it takes.
14: Colin Melton is a GED student at the coalition. He says part of the difficulty is trying to make up for years of learning in a much shorter time span.
16: If you haven't gone to high school, clearly you can't just re-enroll in high school again, so you're going to have to do these tests, and these tests are not easy at all.
14: Some might consider the GED a shortcut, but that was not always the case. The exam was created in 1942 as a way to bridge the education gap for World War II veterans.
10: At the end of a five-day trip from England, the Queen Elizabeth, world's largest ocean liner, pulls into New York Harbor. Aboard are almost 15,000.
17: These are soldiers coming back who are had their schooling disrupted by being drafted or by enrolling in the armed forces.
14: Blake Heller teaches courses on education and labor economics at the Hobby School of Public Affairs at the University of Houston. He says civilians weren't able to take the GED until the 1950s. This was just around the time that graduating high school became the standard for most middle-class white Americans, and the GED was seen as a step to take before entering the workforce.
17: If we think about the educational environment in that period, fewer than 20% of adults hold college degrees. Most people aren't thinking of post-secondary training as kind of a default in terms of their entry into a career.
14: By 1960, roughly 60,000 people took the GED, and that number continued to grow until over 1 million people took the exam in 2001. Increasingly during that time, the GED became a pathway towards further education or more workforce training.
18: Most people will join a GED course because they've reached a point in their careers where they've hit kind of a ceiling.
14: Carlos Contreras teaches GED classes for the Literacy Coalition.
18: Whenever they come to us, it's usually that, like, hey, I'm tired of the job that I do have in order to advance. I'm going to need to have some sort of paper certification.
14: The data backs this up. Professor Heller says as the earnings of college graduates have gone up over time between the 1970s and the early 2000s, so too did the number of GED test takers who want to pursue higher education. The gap between what high school graduates earn and what college graduates earn is called the college wage premium.
17: The share of GED graduates or GED testers who say they plan on pursuing further study at the time of the test tracks almost lockstep with the college wage premium. So as the value of college increases, the share of GED graduates who are seeing this as a motivating factor in why they're taking the test has also been rising.
14: Colin Melton is considering taking some college courses when he finishes his GED. But mostly, he says he's looking forward to being able to apply for more jobs.
16: Most jobs at least require you to have a high school diploma minimum. That's just definitely something that I don't want to have to worry about forever.
14: The fifth version of the GED was released in 2014. That year, the test went fully digital and also became more expensive, which coincided with a drop in the number of test takers. Lisa Stewart, the CEO of the Literacy Coalition of Central Texas, says the content of the test also got an update.
2: They added more layers of content than the previous version, and it actually goes more in depth, especially with the math.
13: Okay, so this is actually like harder than I thought it was going to be.
14: I was definitely the most nervous about the math exam.
13: Oh boy, here we go. Okay. Yeah, I'm going to need that whiteboard. We're doing exponents right away.
14: But luckily, I passed the math section and the remaining three parts of the test as well. Contreras says the goal is for students to use these practice tests to predict their GED scores. That way, they can gain confidence they will pass when they sit down for the real deal. And especially for students who struggled with school in the past, that confidence is an important factor.
18: We always say you never fail. You either learn or you pass. Those are our two things. You're either passing or you're learning.
14: And for those who are ready to learn, be they 19 years old or 90, the GED test is always an option. In Austin, I'm Sarah Ash.
12: In El Paso, local school districts, some community centers, and public libraries offer free GED prep classes. The community college also offers a GED prep course for a small fee. Thanks for listening and supporting your Borderland Public Radio station. For KTEP News in Depth, I'm Sam Cassiano.

0: Warsh calls for a quieter Federal Reserve, and while consumers are upgrading their TVs, states are trying to upgrade their rural health care.
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0: From Marketplace in Washington, I'm Kimberly Adams. Federal Reserve Chairman Kevin Warsh just wrapped up speaking at the Economic Symposium in Jackson Hole, Wyoming. In his prepared keynote address, Warsh expressed concern about higher inflation. He also doubled down on his reluctance to continue the Fed practice of providing so-called forward guidance. In plain English, that's when the Fed shares what it's planning to do with interest rates in the near future. Warsh once again advocated for scaling that back.
2: In normal times, the role of forward guidance should be limited and circumscribed. Otherwise, it risks creating ambiguity in the name of clarity. Oversharing policy deliberations and overcommitting to future decisions can lead markets, businesses, and households astray. And I believe when policymakers make quasi-commitments on interest rates throughout the cycle, we inhibit our own freedom to make the right calls when it's time to decide.
0: Let's see how the markets are reacting to the Fed chairman's speech with the check of the numbers. The Dow Jones Industrial Average is up 141 points. That's 0.3%. The S&P 500 is up 0.4%. The NASDAQ is also up 0.4%. And the 10-year Treasury yield is up at 4.67%. Even with persistent inflation, people are somehow finding room in their budgets for new electronics. Best Buy announced this week it's raising its outlook. This comes after a strong second quarter where the company's same-store sales increased 4.1%. Marketplace's Stephanie Hughes looks at what's going on.
3: The market for televisions has not been what you'd call booming recently, partly because TVs haven't changed much recently. But now there's a new kind called an RGB television. Wedbush's Matthew McCartney says it's meant to create a really vivid picture.
4: When you're watching that movie with that dark scene, those blacks actually look really black, and then those colors can really pop.
3: Shoppers have been going to Best Buy to check out those colors, and while they may not be buying the biggest and fanciest new TVs, which can cost thousands, they're still upgrading.
4: It's the piece of equipment that's bringing people into the door. We call that the halo effect. You know, we saw this TV, it's out of our budget, but there is something else that, you know, it actually is a little bit better than what we had before.
3: Domestic TV sales at Best Buy went up more than 10% in the second quarter from last year. Computer sales also grew. That's mostly due to the average selling price being up significantly, driven by high memory costs. But also, BDO's Natalie Cutler says people who bought computers during the pandemic are now itching for new ones.
5: All of those systems are now becoming more outdated.
3: Also, Cutler points out some people want new computers that can better support AI applications. She says as artificial intelligence develops, it could potentially spur a whole new round of computer purchases a year or so from now. I'm Stephanie Hughes for Marketplace.
1: Marketplace Morning Report is supported by Horizon 3, bringing the attacker's perspective to cybersecurity by helping organizations autonomously test, fix, and verify their defenses against AI-powered threats. Horizon3.ai. And by Vantage Score, the predictive credit score that helps lenders accurately assess an additional 33 million consumers using accurate alternative and trended data. VantageScore.com.
0: We've spent a lot of time on this show reporting on the financial challenges facing rural health care in this country. Big cuts to social safety net programs are exacerbating what were already challenging conditions. Late last year, as part of the big Republican tax and spending law, the federal government announced the Rural Health Transformation Program, a $50 billion initiative to improve the health of rural residents. With many states beginning to hand out some of that money, Sarah Tribble with our partner KFF Health News reports on how Louisiana is directing some of that cash to tech firms.
6: As Chief Innovation Officer for the state of Louisiana, Josh Flegg's whole job is to help companies get started in one of the poorest states in the nation. So when the state set aside $20 million in seed money every year for 5 years to start new companies, well, Flegg's first thought was,
7: wow, that's a lot of money. And look, that's a lot of money for what we do. And what we do is deploy early stage capital to startups that are trying to build technology companies effectively.
6: Louisiana is tapping federal dollars that come from the Rural Health Transformation Program. The state reports some of the highest rates of chronic illnesses like diabetes, obesity, and heart disease. If you're an entrepreneur using data analysis to help people control their blood sugar or fix their sleep apnea, well, there's plenty of folks in Louisiana. Blake says Louisiana's challenges are now opportunities.
7: Silicon Valley specifically, for most of its existence, has not needed much of what Louisiana has had to offer.
6: One of those Bay Area companies that wants to take on the opportunity is Carrot Health. Co-founder Kevin Zhao is an engineer who created a technology platform that connects patients to care, like helping cancer patients get into specialists and schedule chemotherapy fast. He says Carrot has had successful pilots at large health systems, but there was a lot of competition there.
8: We started to kind of pay more attention to rural health because there wasn't a lot of existing infrastructure. And that was really good for us because we were able to come in very quickly. A lot of the, hospitals really needed this kind of service.
6: Carrot hopes to get $3 million from Louisiana. The Trump administration has encouraged states to set aside some of their transformation dollars for technology startups. A handful of other states have, including South Carolina and Georgia. Companies make their pitches directly to the states, and in turn, the states have to run their finalist list by federal leaders for review. And Louisiana has an added incentive to choose carefully. Once a company is approved for funding, it may also end up making money for the state, because Louisiana plans to take an equity stake in each company it funds. The state's innovation chief, Josh Flegg, explains.
7: If we're good, we'll make more money than we spent. Either way, it's going to go back into improving healthcare outcomes.
6: About 200 companies are competing for a slice of Louisiana's money. State leaders plan to announce the awards in early fall. In Washington, D.C., I'm Sarah Jane Tribble.
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15: Texas frees an immigration officer wanted for a shooting in Minnesota, raising critical legal and practical questions about federalism. That and more today on the Texas Standard.
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15: I'm David Brown. An attempt by the Trump administration to lower beef prices has many Texas ranchers upset. Texas Standard's own Michael Marks with that story. What appears to be a groundbreaking new treatment in Texas for people with Parkinson's, using ultrasound to stop tremors. Also, as polls show Democrat James Tallarico pulling ahead of his Republican rival in the U.S. Senate race, President Trump comes to Texas to boost support for Ken Paxton, plus the week in politics with the Texas Tribune and a whole lot more as the Standard gets underway right after this.
17: Live from NPR News in Washington, I'm Windsor Johnston. Federal Reserve Chair Kevin Warsh says inflation is too high, but is offering few clues about where interest rates are heading. In a closely watched speech in Jackson Hole, Wyoming today, Warsh said the Fed needs flexibility to respond to the economy rather than feel bound by Wall Street expectations.
2: We should not indulge a regime in which market participants are looking primarily to the Fed for their next trade. The economic literature has long described the distorting effects, what it called the Hall of Mirrors problem. If markets rely materially on the Fed's guidance and the Fed relies on market prices, we're more likely to be blinded to new developments.
17: Warsh says inflation is running above the Fed's 2% target, adding that the focus right now should be on prices. Officials in China say five people have died and more than 500 others remain missing on the Tibet side of the China-Nepal border after catastrophic flooding this week. Rescue crews have reached the hardest hit area after operations were briefly suspended over fears an upstream lake could overflow. NPR's Jennifer Pack reports from Beijing.
12: The lake was formed after an enormous chunk of ice snapped off a glacier, triggering waves of mud, water, and ice barreling down the Himalayas on Wednesday. Trees and homes were swept away or submerged. Chinese state media showed aerial shots of the Jilong border checkpoint buried under a mudslide, including a six-story building. Some of the debris jammed up the water. A lake started forming upstream, and it's been filling up. It's also been raining in the area. Chinese rescue workers are racing to reduce the risk of more flooding, and police in Nepal say the Chinese have told them to be on alert on their side of the border. Jennifer Pak, NPR News, Beijing.
17: A judge in California has ruled that the Pentagon cannot designate the AI company Anthropic as a supply chain risk. NPR's Jeff Brumfield reports the ruling came over the use of artificial intelligence in warfare.
18: In her 59-page ruling, District Judge Rita Lynn said that the Pentagon violated Anthropic's First Amendment rights when it designated the company, quote, a supply chain risk. The government argued that Anthropic's technology could threaten national security, but Judge Lynn said they never produced the proof. Rather, she said, the Pentagon tried to use the designation to, quote, make a public example out of Anthropic. The fight began after Anthropic tried to put limits on its technology. It demanded the Pentagon not use its AI tools for fully autonomous weapons or the mass surveillance of Americans. Jeff Brumfield, NPR News.
17: On Wall Street, the Dow was up 207 points. This is NPR News. Canada is backing part of its retaliation in the escalating trade war with the U.S. Ottawa had threatened tariffs on about $20 billion in American goods after President Trump announced new 50% tariffs on Canadian imports. But Canada has now removed U.S. seafood from that list, bringing some relief to fishermen in Maine. Michael Livingston of Maine Public reports.
19: Canada says it made the change after meeting with seafood industry leaders to, quote, protect against broader economic harms. Maine typically exports more than half of its annual lobster landings to Canada for processing, bringing in over $1 billion a year.
20: This sort of back and forth trade of the product across the border has been something that's kept both industries thriving for many, many years now.
19: Maine Lobstermen Association head Patrice McCarran says the tariffs would have disrupted that market overnight, reducing revenue for lobstermen. Maine Republican Senator Susan Collins, who's in a tough race for re-election, criticized the Trump administration for starting the trade war, saying border states' economies are inextricably linked to trade with Canada. For NPR News, I'm Michael Livingston in Kennebunk, Maine.
17: Testimony has ended in the Las Vegas murder trial of the man accused of ordering the 1996 killing of rap artist Tupac Shakur. The defense rested its case Thursday. Closing arguments are set to begin next week. Dwayne Davis has pleaded not guilty to murder. Shakur was 25 years old when he was fatally shot near the Las Vegas Strip. On Wall Street, the Dow up 185 points, the Nasdaq up 150. This is NPR.
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22: 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It is 84 degrees on KTEP.
3: No matter where you are at Texas Standard Time on this 28th day of August, 2026, I'm David Brown. Great to have you with us. You know, there are some things we tend to take for granted about the way the United States works. If you're charged with a crime in one state, you generally can't avoid prosecution just by crossing into another state. States routinely arrest and extradite people wanted elsewhere. But there's an extraordinary fight between Texas and Minnesota right now that's putting that assumption and some basic questions about federalism to the test. First things first. Let's talk about Christian Castro. He is a federal ICE agent from South Texas, and he's charged with four felonies and a misdemeanor in Minnesota. Prosecutors there say he shot a man through the door of a Minneapolis home during an immigration operation in January. Castro returned to Texas, where he was arrested in May on Minnesota's warrant. But Governor Greg Abbott has yet to approve Minnesota's request to extradite him, saying that Texas wants to know whether Castro legally qualifies as a fugitive, because after the shooting, he was ordered back to Texas, his home state, by his federal employer. Minnesota has sued. This week, a federal judge declined to step in, saying Governor Abbott hasn't actually rejected the extradition request, and federal law sets no deadline for him to make a decision. And yesterday, after 90 days in custody, that's the limit under Texas law, Castro was released from a South Texas jail. So, what happens when one state wants a defendant and another state won't hand him over, at least for now? And just how much discretion do governors have when it comes to extradition? For more, we're joined by Rocky Rhodes. He's a professor of law and the Wall Family Chair in Constitutional Law at the University of Missouri School of Law. He's been a legal scholar we frequently turn to here on The Standard since his days teaching con law in South Texas. Professor Rhodes, welcome back to The Standard.
4: Great to be here with you this morning, David.
3: Let's start with where things stand this morning. Christian Castro is now out of jail in Texas, but the charges in Minnesota haven't just gone away. Legally, what is his status right now?
4: Well, right now, he could be subject to rearrest. If Governor Abbott does make the decision later on to extradite him, he can be subject to rearrest and sent to Minnesota. Castro is also being, from what I understand, investigated by federal authorities. And that investigation is ongoing with respect to whether or not he committed perjury or lied to authorities with respect to his description of the events that led to the shooting in Minnesota.
3: Well, for those of us who have long assumed extradition between states was essentially automatic, how is it supposed to work? What does the Constitution require one state to do when another state says, we have charges against this person, send him back?
4: Yeah, and David, I totally agree with you. I was one of those people that thought this was pretty automatic. And we may have created a loophole here in what a lot of us had thought for a long period of time was a ministerial duty that was just automatic. Because the idea is that as long as the governor of Minnesota, Tim Walz in this case, makes a proper request and goes through the procedures, and there's no question he did, if somebody who is charged with

0: Constitution has been undisputed constitutional doctrine in the United States since the Constitution itself was established and ratified by the people.
1: Well, Texas appears to be questioning whether Castro is technically a fugitive because he apparently didn't flee Minnesota, according to his account of it. ICE ordered him back to Texas. How significant is that distinction under extradition law?
0: So far, there has not been a court that's ever accepted that distinction in a prior case. Even Judge Rodriguez, who was the federal judge who decided that this case was not ripe yet, that it was too premature, noted in a footnote that he did not find Texas's argument with respect to the status of Agent Castro supported by any case law that had previously been decided by any court. So this was something that, you know, it was a better excuse. Abbott's original excuse was, well, Governor Waltz needs to admit that he's been committing a fraud on the federal government before I can release Castro. This is a better legal argument than that, but there really isn't any case law to support it. And I looked at Texas's brief that it filed in the case, and they didn't specify any kind of case law support for this argument at all.
1: You mentioned that federal judge who said this week, essentially, Governor Abbott hasn't said no. So as you put it, the case isn't ripe. There isn't yet a refusal that the court could act on. So there's, you know, and by the way, there's no specific deadline requiring him to decide either. You mentioned loophole. Does this in a way create a loophole for a governor to effectively block extradition just by declining to make a decision?
0: Exactly, David. And that would be my concern if this has ended up being the way that we understand extradition going forward. I think the difficulty with the judge's ruling here is that he failed to recognize that a refusal to decide can be the same thing as a no. And there's no question that if Governor Abbott said no, that then Castro would have had been extradited to Minnesota. Minnesota would have prevailed in the lawsuit. So essentially what the judge is allowing is that Governor Abbott, as long as he doesn't say no, but just refuses to say yes, then this will prevent Minnesota from being able to extradite.
1: Well, this gets us to the precedent question. If Texas can resist an extradition request from Minnesota in a politically charged case, what then prevents governors elsewhere from doing the same thing over any number of issues? Abortion, guns, immigration. States are increasingly disagreeing with one another. How do you see it?
0: No, and I think that's exactly right and exactly what is the difficulty with the judge's ruling in this particular case. Now, of course, this is just the decision of one district judge, so it does not create binding precedent for any other district judge in the country. But if all district judges were doing this with respect to extradition requests, then that could, and as you mentioned, in these politically charged cases, be an effective loophole to prevent extradition from working as our constitutional framers desired, because you could always just refuse to act and therefore not actually extradite the individual, but then there's no timeline, according to the district judge in this case, for there to be a actual decision made, and so that these could be put off indefinitely, which I think would really harm and be a detriment to our system of federalism.
1: Minnesota says it's going to keep fighting this in court. What would have to happen, though, for a federal court, potentially even the Supreme Court, to step in and say Texas has a constitutional obligation to turn Castro over?
0: Well, the Supreme Court has previously held and that federal courts can require a governor to extradite an individual who meets the requirements for extradition, which it seems Castro clearly does here. But that was, of course, in a case in which the governor of the state had specifically said no, that we're

0: not going to do the extradition. It's like a situation where you have a kid who wants to go to a concert and keeps asking his parent, you know, can I go? Can I go? And the parent says, I'll decide later. I'll decide later. I'll decide later. And then the concert passes and it's too late. Well, that's kind of the position that Judge Rodriguez is putting the state of Minnesota in here.
1: All right. So where does the federal government fit into all of this, Professor? Castro is a federal law enforcement officer. Some reports say, as you were mentioning earlier, the Justice Department's considered its own prosecution. Does federal involvement resolve any of this interstate dispute? Or could a federal case simply proceed alongside Minnesota's?
0: Right. You could have another federal case going on if the feds decide to prosecute. There's also an interesting issue which hasn't even been it hasn't really been considered that much in this case yet. Texas actually made a pass at it in its brief to Judge Rodriguez, and that's the fact that since Castro was clearly involved in a federal law enforcement operation when this happened, there is another question of what's known as federal supremacy clause immunity for officers that's going to eventually get raised. I think if Castro ever ends up standing state court charges, at least if I was his attorney, I would try to use that to get the case removed to federal court and have a decision about whether or not Castro was protected by that.
1: Right.
0: And the basic idea of that is that you can't be charged by a state for a crime if you were reasonably performing your federal duties. And I think there's a strong argument here that Castro wasn't reasonably performing his federal duties by shooting through a door when the person was already in the house. But nevertheless, that is a issue that would have to be decided. And if Castro wants that to be decided by a federal court, he does have that right under federal supremacy clause immunity.
1: Well, for now, Christian Castro is a free man in Texas. What do you see happening next?
0: Yeah, this is very interesting, right? He is in Texas. He is technically subject to rearrest if the decision is made by Abbott to finally extradite. He is also, as we've mentioned, subject to federal investigation. There are some concerns that he may flee to Mexico, but you know, it's kind of unknown what his next steps are going to be. He was in Texas for several months before he was arrested on the Minnesota charges, and that was one of the facts that Judge Rodriguez relied on to try to say, well, we don't know for sure that he's going to flee to Mexico, even though Minnesota is very concerned that he will.
1: Yeah. Rocky Rhodes, professor of law and Wall Family Chair in Constitutional Law, University of Missouri School of Law. Professor Rhodes, thanks so much for joining us on The Standard. Really appreciate your clear explanations.
0: Wonderful to be here with you, David.
1: Coming up on 19 minutes past the hour, Texas Standard Times. A whole lot more big broadcast ahead. Stay with us.
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1: Is The Standard. I'm David Brown. Many cities across Texas are taking steps to address concerns about large data centers. And yesterday, council leaders in the Texas capital city took first steps to deal with growing concerns, as KUT's Luz Moreno Lozano reports.
7: Before the city of Austin can begin to manage or even ban large-scale data centers, local rules must be written. The Austin City Council has initiated that process. They're tasking staff with drafting new requirements for these types of facilities, including size, location, and environmental considerations. Ahead of the vote on Thursday, Mayor Kirk Watson said the council is aligned in protecting Austin residents, land, and utilities.
8: To be legally viable, to be protective, and to be preventive. That is what we're hoping to see to the fullest extent that the law allows a municipality to act under these circumstances.
7: No large-scale data centers have been proposed in Austin, but city staff say they've gotten some inquiries indicating those facilities could be on the horizon. Austin's land code does allow for what staff call traditional data centers. Those are facilities that use up to 20 megawatts of power. 1 megawatt is equivalent to powering up to 250 homes, per Austin Energy. But as artificial intelligence has exploded, developers across the country are building larger data centers that require more land, water, and electricity. Joy Hardin is the city's zoning officer. She says the city code doesn't have specific rules for facilities that use more than 75 megawatts of power.
9: Data centers are getting much larger in size and capacity. Of course, not all data centers have the same impact. Each facility has different characteristics, capacity, physical size, and operational features.
7: She says having a clear definition and framework will make it so the city can track, regulate, and even ban these kinds of centers. That could include creating standards for water, noise, heat, lighting, and site design. At Thursday's meeting, several residents spoke in support of creating new regulations before a major data center is proposed. East Austin resident Brad Massengale was one of them.
10: So we really need to get ahead of this and get a suite of ordinances, not just a blanket type of ban, because that's setting it up for one lawsuit to strip that away.
7: City staff plan to bring some proposed rules back to council for approval in phases. The first round of regulations could be ready for review by the end of the year. In the meantime, any large-scale data center projects proposed within the city would have to get council approval before moving forward. I'm Luz Moreno-Lozano in Austin.
1: And you are listening to the Texas Standard. The Trump administration's made internal immigration enforcement a top priority and taken unprecedented steps not just to detain and deport people, but also reduce and restrict legal immigration. That includes putting a pause on issuing visas for immigrants from 75 countries, what some have called a de facto ban against eligible immigrants. A federal judge struck down the policy last Friday, calling it contrary to law. Kathleen Campbell Walker is the former president of the American Immigration Lawyers Association. She spoke about this with our own Angela Kucherka.
11: Well, first, what were the terms of this ban?
12: This is a State Department action, and this is a State Department action that started back in January of 2026. The policy took effect on January 21st. What it did was, from the State Department's perspective, for immigrant visas, people seeking permanent residence from this list of 75 countries, it told them, well, okay, because of our concerns, they initially characterized it as something tied to, we see that people coming to the United States will seek public benefits from these countries, and therefore that was the basis tied to a public charge concern to say, we're going to cancel and reschedule all existing interviews. And basically, individuals that are proceeding on legal bases, even with interviews already scheduled, were impacted by this.
11: Well, what can you tell us about the people, the plaintiffs, and the impact on them in this case?
12: Well, I believe that there were four individuals in the lawsuit. That was the clinic lawsuit v. Rubio. That's what we're talking about. So bottom line, what happened is that this determination now is made, and now we're trying to figure out, okay, what does this mean? We have a decision now. The court case decided that this was a nationality-based ban, that Congress prohibited this kind of action. The court decision was in the U.S. District Court for the Southern District of New York. It resulted in something called a vacature, which has a nationwide impact. And that decision came down on August 21.
11: Yeah, and I also read that, in fact, some of these people, I mean, the evidence showed they weren't going to be public charge.
12: Oh, no, it was not a public charge grant. No, but I can tell you that public charge is going to rear its head in another way shortly because we have a new regulation that goes into effect changing how public charge is applied, and that happens on September 18th. Globally, there's been a pause on activities at State Department consular officers as they receive training. So, for example, just across the street here at the U.S. consulate in Ciudad Juarez, people were receiving notices that, hey, we're not going to have your immigrant visa interview. We're postponing. And basically, there's an article in the New York Times describing that it's tied to training for the implementation of the public charge grant. This is why it gets really confusing, because this clinic case versus Secretary Rubio is something tied to the Secretary of State waving his magic wand, which, well, he doesn't really have a magic wand to wave in this situation. So he waves the non-existent magic wand and says, 75 countries, we're not going to issue visas to you. He's told, no, you can't do that. Well, what they can still do is make decisions on public charge grounds. And this court case doesn't have anything to do with how public charge was being applied. It says what you did with your magic wand that doesn't have any power was to apply nationality, and you can't do that.
11: So you're getting into what happens next. And just to clarify for people, I mean, public charge, basically, I mean, people are supposed to be self-sufficient when they apply for these visas, correct? Explain to people what that involves.
12: Well, the public charge ground concerning the applicants for permanent residence has been around since like 1882. For a long time, there was field guidance in 1999 about the receipt of certain public cash assistance or institutionalization for long-term care at government expense. These were issues, and non-cash benefits like most Medicaid and SNAP housing were excluded. Then there was a 2019 Trump rule. That particular approach, which redefined public charge as a non-citizen to receive a far broader type of benefits, allowing it to have much more strength to deny a visa application. And then there was a 2022 Biden rule. The Biden rule is going to go bye-bye now. And we're going to have the 2026 Trump-based rule. It's a USCIS final rule effective September 18th.
11: So this idea that somehow someone's going to come into the country and try and get some sort of benefit, medical or financial or whatever. And as you said, you know, dates back to almost the beginning that people have to prove they can be somewhat self-sufficient.
12: Self-sufficient, that's correct. Yeah. I mean, and that's been a hard rule for a long time. But as far as its implementation, you can see that just as with all other types of immigration benefits, there's been the pendulum has swung to be more enforcement focused and more humanitarian depends.
11: We've been speaking to Kathleen Campbell Walker, the former president of the American Immigration Lawyers Association. Kathleen, thank you so much for sharing your insight.
12: Appreciate your time and patience, Angela.
1: There's a whole lot more of the Texas Standard coming up, including the Texas News Roundup. Don't touch that dial. Coming up on 29 minutes past the hour, Texas Standard Time.
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14: 55% of the city voted that they wanted it to be a full-time park. And then we worked quickly with the city, with the California Coastal Commission, to make that vision a reality and start its transformation.
13: I'm Jenny Doring. Sunset Dunes Park, next time on Living on Earth from PRX.
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18: From the Texas Newsroom, I'm Shelby Rose. President Trump is in Texas this morning. He stayed the night in Houston after spending the evening at a GOP fundraiser for Ken Paxton's U.S. Senate bid. Trump has also been increasing his attacks on Paxton's opponent, Democratic State Representative James Tallarico.
19: We're working very hard. We want to win that race. He's running against a man who should not never be. We have a very good candidate, Ken Paxton, and he's running against Tallarico, they call him, because he is a little freaky, and that's not a man that represents the value of Texas.
18: Tallarico has been slowly creating distance from Paxton in the polls. The survey by Texas Public Opinion Research has Tallarico leading Paxton 48-42%, his biggest lead so far. Today is the fourth day for crews battling a massive wildfire west of Fort Worth. Amy Meyer with the Emergency Service Department in Palo Pinto County says they are doing their best to keep firefighters safe and rested.
20: We are rotating crews in and out and make sure that they are hydrated and rested well. We have some mobile IV units that are out here, hydrating these guys, these men and these women that are fighting this fire.
18: The Ross Fire has burned more than 85,000 acres, with just about 21% of it contained. Texas Comptroller Don Huffines has called on local governments to provide property tax relief and for school districts to cut bloat. Texas Public Radio's Brian Kirkpatrick reports his comments came during a legal seminar on taxation in San Antonio.
21: With sales tax collections distributed this month coming in 13% higher than last year statewide, Huffine says local government should consider using that revenue to cut back on property taxes. He says in the past 10 years in Texas, a growing share of mortgage payments are made up of property taxes. He calls that one of the single biggest barriers between young Texans and their first home. Huffines also announced forthcoming performance reviews for school districts that will look for administrative bloat or dollars that should be spent on teachers and students instead. I'm Brian Kirkpatrick in San Antonio.
18: Texas Women's University plans to open a business college in downtown Dallas next year. Christopher Johnson is the new president of TWU Dallas. He says the school should fill several growing needs.
22: There's still so many students who are academically prepared in Dallas who don't go to college anywhere. The financial sector has such a large gap, I would say, in the number of women represented at top levels. And so we could fill in the gap.
18: TWU will partner with the nonprofit Come to Believe, which helps underserved students graduate with little or no debt. I'm Shelby Rose in the Texas Newsroom.
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1: 33 minutes past the hour, Texas Standard Time. I'm David Brown. Parkinson's disease affects nearly a million Americans, and for many, one of its most visible and disabling symptoms is a tremor that medication might not be able to control anymore. But doctors at UT Southwestern Medical Center are now using a newly approved treatment that requires no incision, no implanted device, just precisely focused sound waves. In fact, one Arlington patient saw his tremor disappear within minutes. It was something he'd been suffering with for years. Joining us now is Dr. Bhavya Shah, an interventional neuroradiologist at UT Southwestern, and he actually helped perform this procedure. Dr. Shah, welcome to the Texas Standard.
24: Thank you for having me.
1: It's my understanding that you actually started focused research there at UT Southwestern on this very approach. Is that right?
24: I was recruited about 10 years ago to UT Southwestern after my fellowship to work on creating a brain-focused ultrasound program at UT Southwestern. And we've been working on ways to map the brain and identify patient-specific targets so that we can treat them for essential tremor and Parkinson's disease.
1: Let me ask you about that, because you mentioned ultrasound, and when people hear ultrasound, they're probably not imagining something powerful enough to affect tissue deep inside the brain. How does this actually work?
24: So, you know, therapeutic ultrasound, it's very similar to the other ultrasound devices that we think of, like imaging babies or other parts of the body. But Instead of imaging, we're actually using the ultrasound to deliver sound energy. And the way that it works is there's a helmet that has approximately 1,024 ultrasound transducers all around the skull. Mm-hmm. Each ultrasound transducer starts its own beam, And these beams cross an intact skull onto a very specific point in the brain. And that specific point is the focal point where maximal energy deposition takes place. So each beam individually by itself isn't capable of doing anything. It's really where all of these beams combine onto a focal spot that we can achieve heat deposition.
1: Now, I saw an interview with a 72-year-old Air Force veteran who'd been suffering from Parkinson's for years. His tremors had become so bad he couldn't do, you know, many of the things he loved. He had a hobby of repairing antique radios, but he couldn't, you know, hold a pencil, much less a soldering iron. So he goes in for this treatment. I think his name is Bud Level. And in his case, the change was almost immediate. He could hold his hand completely steady. He could, you know, get back to doing the things he loved. It almost seemed miraculous, the outcome, all this without surgery. Was this result typical of the results you're seeing?
24: Every patient's brain is going to be slightly different. And you want to make sure that where your ultrasound energy is being delivered is going to be the most beneficial to treat the patient's clinical symptoms. And so we have a partnership with our movement disorder neurologists. Our movement disorder neurologists are really the domain of, they have the domain expertise in neurology exams. And so they're always involved in every case that we do. So initially we map the brain, identify the patient-specific target. That's one of the things that we developed here at UT Southwestern. Then the patient comes in for the procedure. We expose that specific part of that patient's brain to low-energy ultrasound waves. And then our movement disorder neurologists are in the room examining the patients during the treatment, making sure that their Parkinsonian symptoms are getting better, and they're not having any side effects. Mm-hmm. And if everything is going as we planned, because we've mapped the brain, we've identified the specific cable to target based on the patient's clinical symptoms, it is at that point that we increase the energy and treat the target.
1: To a layperson, I have to say that this sounds like a breakthrough. Certainly the, how do you consider this? Are we talking about a new era for people who are suffering from tremors from Parkinson's?
24: Yes, I think we are. I think this is opening the door to what I would call incisionless therapies of the brain, right? I think it has three factors to it, though, and I think all factors are equally important. One is the ability to precisely map and identify the patient-specific target for clinical symptom relief. Two, the ability to test that target in real time in partnership with a movement disorder neurologist. And three, then heating that tissue up so that clinical change is lasting, right? I think it's opening the door for future therapies, things like gene therapy, cell therapy, and focused ultrasound is such a dynamic technology that we can actually use focused ultrasound to potentiate some of these cellular therapies to where we're getting away from destroying brain tissue to a point where we're basically giving the cell material to create the right protein or to overcome something without having to burn a hole in someone's brain.
1: Dr. Bhavya Shah is an interventional neuroradiologist at UT Southwestern Medical Center. We're going to have more on this over at texasstandard.org. Dr. Shah, congratulations on your work, and thank you so much for taking time to talk with us on the Texas Standard.
24: Thank you so much for having me on the show.
1: Hey, what's cooking? Make sure to join us as we check in with Texas's top taco journalist to hear about the latest innovation stories and the people behind many a Texan's favorite go-to. It's Mondo Rayo with the Tacos of Texas, next Thursday on the Texas Standard.
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0: It's Texas Standard Time. This weekend, several events and tributes are scheduled to celebrate the life of Dolly Parton, who died Tuesday in Nashville at the age of 80. Not only was she a much-loved country and pop music figure, she was also an icon for the LGBTQ plus community. KUT's Stephanie Federico reminds us, in 2023, Parton presented a gift to one of Austin's most famous drag queens.
1: Bridget Bandit was having an exhausting year. She had testified at the Texas Capitol against bills that would ban certain drag performances and story hours.
2: Drag is simply a form of art. And like any form of art, it can be produced by many different kinds of people and be modified for different kinds of audiences. Thank you so much for your time and consideration.
3: Thank you for your testimony.
1: She had also joined a lawsuit to stop the legislation. After Bridget performed as Dolly Parton at Oil Can Harry's that December, one of the hosts called for the room's attention. They played a 5-minute-long video of friends thanking Bridget for her work on behalf of Texas's queer community.
4: I know it's been a really hard year. It's been very stressful. But through all the adversity, you have persevered. And we are all in the community so grateful for the hard work you put in.
1: Then the host presented her with a pink, triangle-shaped box.
5: At first, I was like, is this like a costume or something? Like a Dolly costume? And then, like, I opened it. And I realized I saw the signature and
1: it was an acoustic guitar covered in rhinestones and signed by Dolly Parton.
5: No, I can't play the guitar. I can pretend to play it just like I pretend to sing.
1: Bridget had received global attention that year when she testified at the Capitol in drag. She brought with her a children's book about Dolly. It reads, "She wore big hair and lots of makeup, and some people might have thought it was too much, but she liked it, and the kids did too."
5: That made it all the way to Dolly, right? And that's how I got the signed guitar.
1: Bridget said Dolly's niece, Rebecca Seaver, does drag in Tennessee, where similar laws were being debated. Seaver showed her aunt the photo, and they orchestrated the whole thing.
5: Knowing that, like, Dolly signed my name on a guitar and spelled it right and knows who I am was just so, so exciting.
1: Bridget said she grew up listening to Dolly, but never anticipated her persona to be so intertwined with the superstar. It just came naturally. Her first official paid booking as a drag queen was at a Dolly Parton show. She later started doing socially distanced drag telegrams as Dolly during the pandemic. To Bridget, Dolly was a drag queen herself.
5: I think a lot of queer people can relate to Dolly and see themselves in her, you know, with the way that she fights like societal norms and expectations.
1: Bridget said Dolly will forever inspire and influence her work. She and others will pay tribute to the queen this Saturday during her regular drag hoedown at Stoney's Good Time Ranch. Bridget said she will bring the guitar. I'm Stephanie Federico in Austin.
0: Since President Donald Trump took his second term of office, the cost of ground beef has risen more than 40%. That's according to data from the Bureau of Labor Statistics. But lowering those high prices at the meat counter has been a priority of his.
6: Well, we want to get the beef prices down, so we'll get them down a little bit. And that's what people want, that's what the voters want, and that's what I want.
0: That's the president speaking to reporters last week shortly after announcing a plan to import 300,000 metric tons of beef over the next 90 days to be sold at a discount. Trump signed a proclamation putting the deal into motion on Thursday to the disappointment of cattle raisers in Texas and beyond. For more, we're joined now by the Texas Standard's own Michael Marks. Hey there, Michael.
7: Hey, David.
0: Can you give us a few more details about this plan of the president's to import more beef and what sort of impact it might have?
7: The beef coming in from this deal will supposedly be sold at a 25% discount, and we do not know a whole lot more about the nuts and bolts of how that will work, including which countries are going to supply the meat. Mm-hmm. But what most economists are saying about the impact for consumers is that it probably will not be big, mostly because of just the volume involved. You said 300,000 metric tons of ground beef. That's obviously a lot. But when you look at the overall beef production in the United States, that's about 2%, kind of a drop in the bucket that experts aren't sure will lead to long-term significant reduction in prices.
0: All right. Well, what about Texas ranchers, folks who raise cattle? What are they saying about all this?
7: They don't like it. they are unhappy, particularly when it comes to selling the beef at a lower price. They see that as manipulating the market. Over the past few days, the Trump administration has received lots of letters and calls from individual ranchers, as well as organizations like the Texas Southwestern Cattle Raisers Association, the American Farm Bureau. Cooper Little is the executive director of the Independent Cattlemen's Association of Texas. He has a herd himself in Central Texas.
3: We're very disappointed in that decision by the president, who seems to be advising him, or I guess giving him the impression that this is going to reduce beef prices at the retail counter. And we disagree.
0: Yeah, I guess this isn't the only recent decision by the Trump administration that's got some ranchers upset either. What else do they tell you?
7: Yeah, on Monday, the administration reopened a port of entry along the U.S.-Mexico border for livestock. The U.S. hadn't been accepting Mexican cattle since November of 2024, basically, because of the New World screwworm. You and I have talked plenty about this, David. Yeah. It's a parasitic pest that was moving north through Mexico toward the United States. A huge problem for ranchers because they lay their eggs in the open wounds of animals like cows and sheep, and then the larvae burrow down into the animal itself. The border was closed to keep the screwworm out of the United States, but what that was doing is causing serious financial pain for ranchers in Mexico, but also feedlots and meat packers in the United States. They depend on the supply of Mexican cattle to supply their operations, and they'd been lobbying the Trump administration to reopen the border. But Bill Bullard, the CEO of RCAF USA, which represents sheep and cattle raisers, still say this is an unnecessary risk.
8: The U.S. Department of Agriculture is proposing to prematurely relax our important mitigation measures against the pest by phasing in border openings. We believe this is a mistake. We believe it's dangerous.
7: So if all goes well in Arizona, David, USDA plans to open two crossings in New Mexico, but right now there are no plans to reopen the ports in Texas because the screwworm is just too active south of us.
0: You mentioned that screwworm. What is the latest on the fight against the screwworm here in Texas?
7: Yeah, real quick. There are only two active screwworm cases at the moment, David. They're both in Valverde County, one in a goat, one in a sheep. We are not seeing a crazy, uncontrolled infestation at the moment. The real focus right now by USDA is trying to produce more sterilized flies. Female screwworms mate once in their life, so flooding the zone with sterile male flies keeps them from reproducing. The USDA says they are ahead of schedule on a facility that would produce many, many more of these sterilized screwworms, enough to push the population back down to Panama, where they had been contained before this outbreak.
0: Yeah, obviously no one wants to lose those gains. Michael Marks is a producer reporter for the Texas Standard. Michael, thanks so much for the update.
7: Thanks, David.
0: We got a whole lot more of the Texas Standard just ahead, including the typewriter rodeo with the poem of the week. Also, what President Trump might be doing in Texas right now, why he's come to the Lone Star State. Also, some changing numbers in that race for U.S. Senate that everyone's been talking about. Texas Standard continues in just a moment, coming up on 49 minutes past the hour, Texas Standard Time.

0: I'm Sean Petrie. I'm with the Typewriter Rodeo. In the Typewriter Rodeo, we make up poems on the spot on whatever topic people want.
1: Faith, for listener Allison, who asked for a poem about trying to figure out where religion fits into her life. There is the kind that you have learned, the beliefs that have been there, passed down for as long as you can remember. And there is strength and power in the continuity and community. But ultimately, this is not something for others to decide. This is between you and whoever you whisper to in the tough times. Is it God? Is it some other higher power? Is it some strength that is simply inside you? Well, you can try and figure it out, try and rationalize your religion, or you can simply pay attention to the voice that whispers back. It does not matter to anyone else where it comes from. All that matters is that you listen and keep caring enough to ask.
0: For the Texas Standard, I'm Sean Petrie with the Typewriter Rodeo.
2: Typewriter Rodeo every Friday here on the Standard. Got a suggestion for a custom poem yourself? Send it on over. You just might hear it on the radio. But now it's time for the week that was in Texas politics. And to help us with that, Jasper Scherer, politics editor for the Texas Tribune. Jasper, welcome back.
3: Thanks for having me.
2: So President Trump landed in Houston yesterday. What's this Texas visit about?
3: Well, he was ostensibly here to visit NASA, but he also combined this visit with a fundraiser for Ken Paxton, which is notable in that Paxton has been lagging in the not just the polls lately, but also particularly on fundraising, which of course goes hand in hand. He's going up against this real fundraising juggernaut in James Talrico on the Democratic side.
2: Yeah, I think some Republicans are saying, what's taking you so long, Mr. President? And, you know, of course, he was rather late in the game in endorsing Paxton to begin with back during primary season. Paxton's opponent, you were talking about there, Democratic State Representative James Talrico, got some more good news on top of the money he's been raising in the form of the opinion polls. What are you hearing?
3: Well, the latest that we've got is coming out of the University of Texas at Austin. Had Talrico up 42-39% in their latest poll, which is, on the one hand, it's the latest in this sort of string of pretty good results for Talrico. But one thing that stood out to me about this poll was there is a significant amount of undecided voters or folks who are indicating support for third-party candidates. Not huge percentages, but enough to, you know, you look at that 42% number for Talrico. Some of the other polls have had them closer to 50%, but this does happen a lot with Democrats in Texas where, you know, maybe there will be some early polls that show a race being competitive. Maybe the Republicans only up by a little bit, but the challenge for Democrats is that often the independents and kind of the moderates will end up breaking for the Republican candidate towards the end once they start spending more money, attacking the Democrat for their positions. So that's just maybe a little warning sign for Talrico. Looking at that 42% number, it's a far cry from 50.
2: Yeah, it's election season's upon us here. We're still a bit away from the next presidential election cycle, mind you, but I was interested to see that a Texas lawmaker is not shying away from saying he'd like to be in the White House. Tell us a little bit more about that.
3: Yeah, this was Ted Cruz going on Lieutenant Governor Dan Patrick's podcast the other day, and I believe his quote was that it's no secret that he wants to be president. So just kind of putting his cards out on the table, and I think giving us a little preview maybe of what the race will look like to succeed Trump as kind of the kingmaker on the GOP side. You know, Cruz has been positioning himself against J.D. Vance, the vice president, especially on foreign policy, kind of pushing back on Vance's more isolationist stance. So, you know, it's never too early, I suppose, to talk about those future cycles.
2: You can check out these stories and more over at thetexastribune.org. That's where Jasper Scherer is, politics editor. Jasper, thanks so much.
3: Thank you.
2: And you are listening to the Texas Standard.
4: When was the last time you had to think twice about putting something in your grocery cart? I'm Wells Dunbar with the Texas Standard, and chances are it might have been pretty recently. This week on The Talk of Texas, we've been asking whether the recent drumbeat of food recalls has changed the way you eat. And there's been plenty to keep track of. This summer alone, major outbreaks have been linked to iceberg lettuce, eggs, jalapenos, and frozen blueberries. For one listener, keeping up with all of this feels like something bigger.
5: Hi, good morning. I'm Jane from Sugarland, and I'd like to leave a message about the loss of freedom to not need to do a bunch of things, like figure as much the risk of eating this or that.
4: That framing really stuck with me about the regular pace of recalls being something greater than one announcement after another, instead accumulating into a loss of something more fundamental.
5: I think it's just insanity to try and pretend everything's okay and live life as it was a few years ago.
4: But still, you gotta keep track.
5: I definitely do check recalls, try to get updates on what's the latest thing to avoid.
4: And again, Chang feels like it's a symptom of even bigger changes at work.
5: Freedom to travel, freedom to do what you want, as long as it's not criminal. That's all deteriorated with all this deregulation of industries. All right, thanks. Take care. Bye-bye.
4: Other Texans told us they've responded by changing where their food comes from. Doris Murdoch says after ending up with some recalled eggs, she bought replacements at a co-op and says she hasn't bought grocery store lettuce in months. And one listener in Austin says she's leaning harder into local farmers markets.
6: Hi, my name is Susie Epstein, and as a native Austinite, I love getting fresh seasonal produce from our many farmers markets. Now that our food system appears more at risk than ever, I can think of no better antidote than to buy local.
4: For Susie, that means shortening the distance between herself and the people producing her food.
6: So shopping local, for me at least, is what I do to stay healthy and avoid getting sick.
4: Food recalls have always happened, but for some Texans, the cumulative effect is changing something more fundamental, how much trust they bring with them into the grocery store. Go to texasstandard.org/talk and record us a voice message that we can play on the show. I'm Wells Dunbar, and this is The Talk of Texas.
2: 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Leah Scarpelli is our director. 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Our executive producer is Rhonda Fanning. And you can keep up with the news 24/7 at texasstandard.org. 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

A very groovy ending to Brad Mehldau's cover of the Beatles' Blackbird. Jorge Rossi with him on drums, Larry Grenadier on bass. Thanks for listening to Jazz with me. I'm Janie Lee Ross. You can get in touch anytime and let us know what you love about jazz. 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And I have more jazz takes on Beatles tunes coming up.

a set of rearranged Beatles tunes. That was George Benson from The Other Side of Abbey Road, released right on the heels of the original Abbey Road, a big Creed Taylor production there. George Benson singing so sweetly like an angel, Here Comes the Sun, and then I Want You, She's So Heavy. Before that, another wonderful guitarist, Gene Bertoncini, his arrangement of Eleanor Rigby, and kicked off the set with a little engineering magic, Ray Charles singing The Long and Winding Road, and mixed posthumously with a modern-day version of the Count Basie Orchestra from Ray Sings and Basie Swings. I'm Janalee Ross. Thanks for listening to Jazz With Me.

Jimmy McGriff leading the ensemble from the organ from his Straight Up CD, the horn section, David Newman and Frank West. Before that, Bags Groove, Oscar Peterson's Night Train Classic Trio record with him, Ray Brown on bass, Ed Thigpen playing drums. And before that, Ed Thigpen's record, Out of the Storm, released a few years after that. What a band with him. Herbie Hancock on piano, Ron Carter on bass, Clark Terry playing trumpet, Kenny Burrell on guitar. I'm Janalee Ross. Thanks so much for listening to Jazz with me. You can get in touch anytime and let us know what you love about jazz. 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

I like New York in June. How about you? The great Burton Lane standard with lyrics by Ralph Fried performed in Norway in 1989. That's from Standards in Norway live. Keith Jarrett with the usual suspects on the bass and drums. That would be Gary Peacock on bass, Jack DeJohnette on drums, his longtime side men live in Norway. And the Norwegians seem to enjoy the heck out of it. I'm Jana Lee Ross. Thanks so much for listening to Jazz with me. You can get in touch anytime and let us know what you love about jazz. Our email address is jazznetwork@wfmt.com.

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When the little bluebell in the bottom of the dell starts to ring, ding, ding. When the little blue clerk in the middle of his work starts to tune to the moon up above. It is nature, that's all, simply telling us to follow.

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set of three Cole Porter songs. That was Everything I Love from Pure Desmond, the pure sound of a dry martini. That is what Paul Desmond himself said was the sound he was trying to conjure out of his alto saxophone. Did I tell you the tune? Everything I Love. Before that, Oscar Peterson and Louis Armstrong together and Cole Porter. It's almost too much of a good thing. And then you throw in Herb Ellis on guitar, Ray Brown on bass, and Louis Belson on drums. 1957. It's a desert island record. Cole Porter's Let's Do It. And Louis sings all the verses. Before that, Love for Sale, Chet Baker from Chet's Choice, Philip Catherine joining him on guitar. I'm Jana Lee Ross. Thanks for listening to Jazz with me.

The tune Daphne, written by Django Reinhardt, and that's from a CD called Paris Encounter, featuring Django Reinhardt's artistic foil, Stefan Grappelli, playing violin, and Gary Burton on vibes. And the Paris session was in 1969. Before that, Polka Dots and Moonbeams, a Jimmy Van Heusen standard, Joey DeFrancesco playing organ, Houston Person joining him on sax. And we kicked off the set with Watermelon Man, probably Herbie Hancock's best known tune. 1962 was the year. Taken Off was the record. I'm Jana Lee Ross. Thanks for listening to Jazz. Here's Shirley Horn live in Paris in the early 90s.

Shirley Horn recorded in March of 1992 at the Théâtre du Châtelet in Paris from her record called I Love You, Paris. And it's pretty clear that Paris and the Parisians loved Madame Horn. Shirley Horn singing That Old Devil Called Love. Shirley singing and playing so majestically with her on bass, Charles Abels and Steve Williams on drums. Thanks for listening to Jazz with me. I'm Jana Lee Ross, and you can get in touch with us anytime and let us know what you love about jazz. Our email address is jazznetwork@wfmt.com.

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2: From WHYY in Philadelphia, this is Fresh Air. I'm David Biancooley. Today, we remember Tim Curry, best known for playing that sweet transvestite from transsexual Transylvania, Dr. Frank N. Furter, in the cult classic The Rocky Horror Picture Show. He said he originally played the doctor as a German.
3: And then one day I heard a woman on a bus saying, "Do you have a house in town or a house in the country?" And I thought, yes, she should sound like the Queen. So, should sound like the Queen.
2: Curry also played King Arthur in Monty Python's Spamalot and appeared in numerous TV shows and films. Also, actress Rae Seahorn. She's been nominated for an Emmy for Pluribus, a TV role created for her by Vince Gilligan. She also co-starred in his series Better Call Saul. First, the news.
4: Live from NPR News, I'm Lakshmi Singh. Investors now think the Federal Reserve is likely to raise interest rates as early as next month. NPR's Scott Horsley reports the shift comes after a speech this morning by Fed Chair Kevin Warsh.
5: Speaking to a gathering of economists and central bankers in Jackson Hole, Wyoming, Warsh described the labor market as stable, consumer spending as resilient, and business investment, especially in artificial intelligence, as strong. The sore spot in the economy, so far as Warsh is concerned, is inflation.
6: Inflation is running above our 2% target. So the Fed's predominant focus right now should be on prices.
5: While Warsh remained tight-lipped about where he thinks interest rates are going, investors took his remarks as a signal that a rate hike could be coming as early as September. Three members of the Fed's rate-setting committee were already pushing for a rate hike at the last Fed meeting when the central bank held its benchmark rate steady. Scott Horsley, NPR News, Washington.
4: The AI company Anthropic says it welcomes a ruling by a federal judge that the Trump administration acted illegally by blacklisting it earlier this year. The judge said the move amounted to unlawful retaliation for constitutionally protected speech. NPR's John Ruwich with more.
7: The ruling stems from a festering dispute between Anthropic and the Pentagon. The two sides disagreed earlier this year over how the military could use Anthropic's AI. And in February, Defense Secretary Pete Hegseth designated Anthropic a national security supply chain risk. That label's been used in the past for institutions affiliated with foreign adversaries like China, Iran, North Korea, and Russia. Anthropic sued the Pentagon in March. The ruling in its favor issued Thursday says the government illegally blacklisted Anthropic, trying to make an example out of them because they were critical of the administration's views. In a statement, Anthropic says it's focused on working productively with the government to harness AI for national security. John Ruwich, NPR News.
4: Jurors have resumed deliberations in Lindsey Clancy's trial in Plymouth, Massachusetts. Deborah Becker of member station WBUR is covering the case in which the jury is deciding if a labor and delivery nurse should be held criminally responsible for strangling to death her three young children in 2023.
8: There are a couple of options for the jury, which is made up of nine women and three men. Those include convicting her of first-degree murder or finding her not guilty because of her mental health. Now, to reach that verdict, they'd have to find she did not know right from wrong or that she could not obey the law. Now, these so-called insanity defenses rarely succeed. But in this case, criminal defense attorneys say a jury might believe that the only reason a mother would do something like this is if she was mentally ill.
4: Deborah Becker reporting. An inspection contractor finds a chemical tank at a paper mill in Washington State was unfit for service less than a year before its operational failure resulted in 11 deaths. This is NPR News.
9: Live from the Texas Newsroom, I'm Gail DeLauder. Firefighters are slowly getting control of the Big Ross Fire west of Fort Worth. Ross Adler with the Texas A&M Forest Service says the terrain has caused problems.
10: This is a very tough country, very rocky, very rugged. So we're having some difficulties getting equipment into certain areas where the fire is currently at.
9: The fire started Monday and it's grown to more than 85,000 acres. It's now 26% contained. Corpus Christi has eased its water restrictions to stage one for the first time in more than 2 years. KEDT's Rob Boskamp has
10: more. This is a very tough country.
11: City officials said that the combined capacity of Lake Corpus Christi and Choke Canyon reservoirs was at more than 40%. That allows for the decreasing water restrictions per the city's drought contingency plan. The combined capacity is expected to remain at more than 40% through September. The city previously downgraded restrictions this month to Stage 2 after July state floodwaters boosted Lake Corpus Christi. The ease restrictions will permit residents to lawn watering and landscaping once a week. I'm Rob Boskamp in Corpus Christi.
9: The ICE agent at the center of an extradition fight between Texas and Minnesota has been suspended without pay. That's according to a statement released by the Department of Homeland Security, which said Christian Castro is being investigated for lying about shooting a man during an immigration crackdown earlier this year. Castro was released from a South Texas jail yesterday. That was after Governor Abbott refused to sign the extradition paperwork. I'm Gail DeLauder from the Texas Newsroom.
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14: This is Fresh Air. I'm David Bean Cooley. Tim Curry, the British actor who starred in the original stage and movie versions of the Rocky Horror Show in the 1970s, died Tuesday. He was 80 years old. In Rocky Horror, Curry played flamboyant extraterrestrial mad scientist Frank N. Furter, who believed in sexual freedom and fluid sexual identities.
15: Come up to the lab and see what's on the slab. I see you shiver with anticipation.
14: The film, The Rocky Horror Picture Show, based on the hit London stage musical, became a cult hit. And in midnight movie showings, Tim Curry's aggressively outrageous starring role found a loyal new audience. 50 years later, The Rocky Horror Picture Show still figures in some local midnight screenings around the country, and a revival of the original stage musical continues its Broadway run through February. And though it was Tim Curry's most famous role, it was by no means his only one. He also played Pennywise in the original ABC miniseries version of Stephen King's It, an uptight professor in the TV series Kinsey, co-starred in the movies Annie, Clue, and The Shout, joined the Muppets as Long John Silver in Muppet Treasure Island, and played King Arthur in the original Broadway production of Monty Python's Spamalot. And he recorded several rock albums in the 1970s and scored one hit in England with I Do the Rock, a song that was very much of its time. And its time was 1979. John

0: How did you get the part of King Arthur in Spamalot?
1: Sort of sideways, really, I guess. I've known Eric Idle a long time, one of the original Pythons, and he now lives in Los Angeles, as do I. And so we see each other quite a bit. And in fact, the summer before last, we were hoping to do a film together, which he had written and was going to direct, which was a kind of demolition of every Miramax movie ever made, called The Remains of the Piano. And that never quite happened because the money... It's a good title, isn't
0: it? Very good, very good.
1: I was going to play the Reverend Whoopsie. And Robin Williams was going to play Vanessa Redgrave in Howard's End. I loved his lines, which were stuff like, you, I haven't met you before. You shall have the teacup when I go. No, you shall have the grand piano. Oh, no, you shall have the house. So that never happened, but he said, I think it looks like we are finally going to get to do the musical version of Monty Python and the Holy Grail, and we're going to call it Spamalot. And first of all, I thought that was just terribly funny. But I also thought, oh, well, you know, I'll believe it when it happens. And then suddenly Mike Nichols was directing it, and they put David Hyde Pierce and Hank Azaria and I and a couple of other people on a plane from California, and we came into New York, and we sat down and read it with a bunch of other people from New York, some of whom are in the play. And it just went like gangbusters, and I guess the next day I was going to be King Arthur.
0: So Spamalot incorporates some classic Monty Python bits in it. That I assume a lot of people in the audience probably know by heart. What kind of response do you get when you get to the classic parts?
1: It's quite interesting because

0: We make objects to do our bidding, to carry out our commands. But sometimes, every once in a while, these objects make their own decisions. The Snap Judgment Summertime Tradition continues. Campfire Tales. Do not miss it.
1: Snap Judgment, Sunday evening at 6 p.m. on KTAP.
2: A new survey confirms there's no single identity for Latinos, culturally or politically.
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2: What Latinos say about their identity and whether they think it helps or hurts them, next time on Fronteras. I'm Norma Martinez. 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
5: Dolly Parton, over the course of her now decades-long career, embodied grace, exuded love and acceptance, celebrated a very diverse fan base demographically, and that just kind of comes full circle back to her.
4: To mark Parton's death earlier this week, we'll revisit our 2020 conversation with writer Sarah Smarsh, who wrote a book about Dolly Parton's work through the lens of her extraordinary life, rising from rural poverty to rule the country music world. Our conversation starts after a short break.

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1: For more than 50 years, Dolly Parton pulled off a pretty remarkable illusion. Her look, the big blonde hair, the impossible figure, the makeup and nails and wardrobe, it caught the eye and created the illusion that she built herself to please men. But when you listen to the songs she wrote for herself, you get it. Her life was about claiming power for herself and for the millions of women who heard their own lives reflected in her songs.

0: From KERA in Dallas, this is Think. I'm Chris Boyd. Parton died on Tuesday. She was 80 years old. And seeing the reaction online over the past few days, it is hard to think of an artist whose passing touched such a wide array of people, particularly women. We're talking teenagers to great-grandmothers. You don't resonate with that many people without being authentic, and Dolly was that to her core. Parton songs are anthems to both the strength and the vulnerability of many women, including the women my guest grew up around in rural Kansas. In 2020, Sarah Smarsh joined us to talk about her book about Parton. It's called She Come By It Natural, Dolly Parton and the Women Who Lived Her Songs. And we thought today, in honor of Dolly, we would listen back to the conversation.
1: Sarah, welcome back to Think.
2: Hey, Chris. Thank you so much for having me back.
1: The thing about Dolly Parton is that it seems like everybody loves her to the extent that people feel like loving her is an aspect of their identity. What is that about?
2: My best hypothesis, basically, is that Dolly Parton, over the course of her now decades-long career, embodied grace, exuded love and acceptance, celebrated a very diverse fan base demographically, and that just kind of comes full circle back to her.
3: And I still believe that, you know, women should get paid equal and should be treated with respect. I'm all about that, you know, and like I say, I don't get out.
2: People sense that authentic aspect of her character, which is woven into her music, but also is just part of her persona and what she presents in her frequent appearances as a popular culture icon. People feel safe in her aura.
1: She's always had that grace and that warmth and that sort of sly sense of humor and this fierce intelligence. You remind us, though, that it wasn't that long ago that Dolly Parton was often treated like a punchline to a sexist joke. What has changed?
2: Well, when I was a kid in the 1980s, and this would have been kind of the apex of Dolly Parton's career, she was 40-something. She had recently starred in the blockbuster film 9 to 5. She was on country radio. She was a crossover on pop radio. She was on every talk show, every magazine cover. So she was just sort of ubiquitous as I was coming of age. And one of the things I was reflecting on as an adult writer was how at that moment she was no less brilliant or no less of a creative genius than we understand her to be now. And yet my first association with her had to do with the size of her breasts. And it was because of schoolyard jokes and smirking comments by male talk show hosts.
3: I've been pretty well blessed. People are always asking if they're real. And
4: I would never.
3: No, you don't have to ask.
4: I would not.
3: I tell you what, these are mine.
4: I have certain guidelines on this. But I would give about a year's pay to peek under there.
2: And she was sort of turned into kind of the punchline of a boob joke, frankly. So that's the extent to which she was sort of reduced to this kind of signifier that has very sexist connotations. And yet all the while, she was a business shark, an incredible mind, a prolific genius songwriter who has now written over 3,000 songs. What has changed, you ask? Why are now we able to better apprehend the immensity and the complexity and the multitudes of who she is? It probably has something to do with the fact that she's aged and now she's in her 70s, which perhaps unfortunately means that a woman, what they occupy in our conversation and our understanding about who we are shifts from a sexual object to something else. And that something else in her case is really kind of like a, I don't know, she almost strikes people now, I think, as like a fairy godmother of sorts. And it probably has something to do with her age. It also has to do, though, I hope, with the fact that since I was a kid in the 80s, we have made some progress in terms of our understanding of gender and sexism and misogyny. And I do think that if some of the comments that were being made about her on late night talk shows when I was a kid were made now, there would be like a Twitter mob coming after that host.
1: Her story is the sort of classic rags to riches tale that we love in America, maybe that people love all over the world. How poor was the family Dolly Parton grew up in?
2: This is a very good question, because as someone who writes about socioeconomic class and who did indeed grow up in poverty by income measures and other measures. I'm very sensitive to the fact that even within poverty or within any rung of that class ladder that we conceive as Americans, there are gradients. And, you know, there's poor and then there's poor, as my family would say. And Dolly Parton's family indeed was poor. She was born to parents who her dad was a farmer and sometimes carpenter. Her mom took care of things around the house. She was one of 12 children in a holler in East Tennessee. And the story goes, according to her at least, that they were so short on monetary wealth that her father paid the doctor who delivered her for, you know, assisting her mother in labor, paid that doctor with a sack of

0: conveys that experience, not with a sense of self-pity or even complaint, but rather often with gratitude and a real celebration of various types of abundance.
1: I think a song like Coat of Many Colors is almost miraculous because it could so easily come across as maudlin. For me, it never does. I still sort of get choked up thinking about it. Why did she write that song?
0: Well, that song, which is one of her most famous for sure, and I believe her favorite among her many great songs, is a tribute to her mother, Avie Lee. And it actually is I'm a journalist and a nonfiction writer, so I'm interested in true stories. What amounts to a true story sometimes is a subject of debate, but whether it's quite literal in the telling or not, I don't know. Dolly Parton does say that it tells a true story of her mother sewing together clothing from rags. Middle class American families would have been ordering clothing from catalogs, the Sears catalog. They might have gone to a department store on a main street in a small downtown, kind of pre-mall era, certainly pre-internet. And they couldn't afford those sorts of things. So whatever scraps they had around, be it a feed sack or a worn blanket, were sewn into their clothes. And that song, of course, and I think the reason it doesn't come across as maudlin, as you say, is miraculous because it's not actually about shame. It's about society attempting to shame her for wearing that coat of many colors and instead choosing to focus on the love, as she said, that's sewn into every stitch, that her mother put into the making of the garment, which in some ways you could say is priceless.

0: also over the years, on stage and in interviews, has made some jokes about growing up poor, which is something that might strike more privileged people, people who grew up middle class, as a really tragic fact of her life. Parton never views this through this lens of self-pity. It's something that she has in common with women like your grandmother.
1: Yes, and I think this is one of the many reasons that I see Dolly as a sort of avatar for the women who raised me in some ways, because that humor that you're referring to, sometimes it's a dark humor. It's often very self-effacing. Sometimes it's goofy. Sometimes it's a kind of countryism, play on words, but it's often grounded in making light of very dark topics. And that is a hallmark of the communication among all folks, but for me, particularly among women in difficult, impoverished situations. And it's a survival mechanism, but it's also an authentic humor. You know, it's not a denial of troubles or problems, but it's like, what are you going to do with it? And if you're living in a world where there's no therapists where I come from, there's just your own humor and your ability to get up and put one foot in front of the other for another day. And as you said, that sort of humor, it wouldn't be handled well by someone who doesn't own that experience firsthand and attempts at making light of often, you know, tragic circumstances by someone who doesn't know it experientially. Probably would not be appreciated by someone like myself. But when you own the experience, then you can own the joke.
0: Her songs don't often romanticize relationships. She dives straight into heartbreak for her women characters. There's even a lot of danger that they face.
1: Yeah, and this is particularly true in her early work. For listeners of yours who are maybe younger or just kind of the lay Dolly Parton fan, they might not

know that her early songwriting, starting in the 60s when she was a young woman, it tends to be some very dark kind of Appalachian melodies with almost gothic tales of women just struggling to survive in poor rural spaces.

And the danger you refer to is more often about gender, actually, than it is about poverty, or rather, we might say the way that those two things intersect at the mercy of the violence of men. Sometimes it's violence in the song. Sometimes it's abandonment. The matter of, you know, getting married as a young woman was very important to basically solidify your economic survival in a world that wasn't going to allow you to work for your own livable wage. And so a lot of her songs also, the danger that you're referring to amounts to basically, you know, a guy says that he loves her, she becomes pregnant, he runs off and leaves her. Now she's shamed by her family. She's ostracized by her community. Often the female voices that Dolly is evoking in those songs end up suicidal. There's a song called The Bridge that ends with a silence that is to stand in for what the listener understands to be the pregnant woman jumping off of that bridge.

0: So these are dark stories that Dolly tells, even though that she is known as this sort of bubbly and sparkly, pastel-wearing, giggly woman.
1: My guest is Sarah Smarsh, author of She Come By It Natural, Dolly Parton and the Women Who Lived Her Songs. She joined us in 2020, and to mark Parton's passing earlier this week, we are revisiting that conversation today. This is Think. 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
1: This is Think. I'm Chris Boyd. To mark the passing of Dolly Parton earlier this week, we are listening back to my conversation from 2020 with Sarah Smarsh. She joined us then to talk about her just released book, She Come By It Natural, Dolly Parton and the Women Who Lived Her Songs. Let's return to the conversation.
0: She got music from her mom's side and a head for business from her dad's. Tell us about that. Yeah, that's how she accounts for her multifaceted skill base, is that her mom's people were musicians. You know, we're talking about string instruments that they made themselves, again, for lack of means to go purchase something. And they sit on the porch and sing and play music. And so Dolly kind of, that was sort of her birthright. You know, she describes her mother as having had a beautiful voice. Her father was, you know, a very clever and bright person. He farmed. He, at one point, had a short stint actually where he moved up north to take some industrial work in Detroit to kind of feel out whether that was the right direction to take her family, because folks were saying, you ought to get those kids out of that holler and there's more opportunities up north. This was at a time when the auto industry would have been booming in Detroit. That didn't land well for him. He wanted his family to be where they felt at home. So he came back to that holler. But his smarts as a, when I say businessman, I mean in relationship to the commerce and economy of his very local, small, poor rural community, was enough to get by. And that is something that, to hear Dolly tell it, that she inherited those sorts of smarts, has served her very well in her career, where she's now really a business juggernaut. She's a singer, yeah, but even before that, she's a songwriter. She made a decision very early on, importantly, crucially in her life, when I'm sure she was getting a lot of advice to the contrary from male business executives, to keep all of the publishing rights for all of her songwriting. She thinks of herself as a writer first, so she was kind of had this sense to protect her creative property. She made some calculations along the way against all advice that ended up paying off very lucratively. One of them was starting a tourist attraction in Pigeon Forge, Tennessee, called Dollywood.
14: Your trip to the Smokies really isn't complete unless you visit Dollywood and share a family.

0: that and the surrounding tourist industry that she's responsible for brings in $1.5 billion into the state economy every year. A lot of that goes to Dolly herself. So yeah, she's got a, there are a lot of pieces to the Dolly puzzle. They go far beyond the singer that you hear in the song.
1: It surprised me to hear this story that everybody laughed at her when she tells her high school classmates on graduation day that she's heading to Nashville, she's going to become a star. And I was thinking, it can't be that they didn't know she was talented. It was just that she was from a place where people didn't expect their dreams to come true.
0: That is so well said. And to some extent, I lived that firsthand. You know, my experience of poverty was not as extreme as Dolly's. And, you know, we had like indoor plumbing and gas in the car. And, but all the same, I know firsthand what it feels like to just be in a culture where it's dangerous to dream, you know, it's dangerous because dreams are so, you know, those sorts of outcomes are so improbable if you come from a level of deep disadvantage. Statistically, you're just setting yourself up for disappointment. And I think that plays out in a cultural sense of kind of poo-pooing anybody who seems to be getting above her station. And so that laughter, as you say, it surely wasn't for lack of knowing that she was a talented kid. It also probably beyond that culture that I was just discussing about had something to do with the fact that she was a pretty girl. So she was 18 years old. You know, now the next step for her, you know, as assigned by society across classes and places, frankly, at that time, was to find a husband. And the fact that she was declaring, you know, she wasn't saying, I'm going off to find a husband. She was saying, I'm going off to make a name for myself. And, you know, it was a very independent declaration.

0: 18.
1: That was at a time when even Nashville, that country music scene was, a female almost never headlined a show. Patsy Cline had made some inroads, but, you know, she would get called over and reprimanded on the stage of the Grand Ole Opry for wearing pants rather than a skirt. So the fact that she's saying, I'm going to go be a star in Nashville, that wasn't even really a thing yet for a young woman. So there were a lot of reasons why probably people rolled their eyes. But as she has said before, I think she got the last laugh for sure.
0: As it happens, she fell in love and got married very young. She has stayed married. Her husband sort of famously remains out of the spotlight. He rarely appears with her in public. And I've wondered about the extent to which that simply reflects her desire to have some part of her very public life that is not filtered through this public image.
1: I'm sure that's right. And I'm glad that you point that out, because even as, you know, I was just saying, she didn't set off to find a husband. She did meet the man that she would end up being with her whole life very soon after arriving in Nashville. But he never had anything to do with her business life or her life as an entertainer. The way that she tells it, that was to some extent by, you know, his own choice. He just kind of preferred to stay out of that sort of limelight. And I'm sure, too, that it created a kind of safe space for her that she could return to that wasn't pictured in tabloids and on television. This guy who ran a concrete pouring business in Tennessee, and I believe he continued to do so even though he surely didn't have to, as she amassed wealth. It's kind of a normalizing force in her life, it would seem. There's some interesting interviews early in her career. One of them is Barbara Walters during a Barbara Walters special in the late 1970s. And Barbara Walters just can't get over that her husband doesn't have anything to do. You know, she's like, well, he lets you go off on these tours with all these men on this bus.
2: Listen, tell me about this marriage of yours, this man whom nobody ever seems to see. We heard that he was here. We heard that he was in town, but none of us have seen him. Carl Dean, You don't see him very much. You're on the road most of the time. You've said, I know that this marriage will always last. This man gives me everything I need. How do you know?
3: Well, I need freedom. The man gives me freedom.
2: So why get married?
3: Why not?
2: Why? I mean, what you want most is freedom. Why have a husband tucked away someplace to see 6 weeks a year?
3: But he has the same freedom. See, the thing of it is, you don't find a person.
1: And then there's an interview with Phil Donahue in the 80s where he's like, well, so your husband doesn't have anything to do with your work? And she's like, you know, very graciously, as she always does, no, you know, I do my thing and he does his. And Donahue's like, I know men that wouldn't even let you out of the house.
4: Here is a 20 years married to one man. Where'd you go wrong, Dolly? Carl Dean, and you have some relationship. Everything I read about you says what a great marriage you have. And he's cool and he doesn't worry about you. You don't worry about him.
3: No, he's a real good guy. We met 22 years ago and we married 2 years after we met. So it worked out real well.
4: I know guys that wouldn't let you out of the house.
1: I mean, it is easy, I think, maybe in this moment and particularly perhaps for younger women to forget the extent to which a lot of what Dolly was doing and saying was actually radical in her time.
0: Her first country single was this song called Dumb Blonde.

0: Yes. And that song actually was not written by Dolly herself. I should point out most of the songs that she sings and records are her own writing, but it is, it's kind of this delicious irony that, her first really big hit was pretty much a declarative statement that would be the theme of her life and career, is being underestimated and also very cleverly leveraging men's underestimation of her. So in that song, the voice, it isn't saying, boo-hoo, you've ruined my life because you don't understand I'm a creative genius and you're looking at my breasts. She's saying, if I were you, I wouldn't underestimate me because I've got some plans and I'm smarter than you are. And indeed she has been many times over. And sometimes she talks about actually being in, you know, behind the scenes and in meetings in show business or the Nashville music industry. And knowing very well that the men around her were not able to even comprehend or accept the extent to which she's a brilliant human being. And what she did, she says, often was use that to her own advantage.
1: You acknowledge in the book, indeed, she, I think, would acknowledge that her look is over the top.
2: You don't have to look like this. You're very beautiful. You don't have to wear the blonde wigs. You don't have to wear the extreme clothes, right?
3: No, it's certainly a choice. I don't like to be like everybody else. I've often made this statement that I would never stoop so low as to be fashionable. That's the easiest thing in the world to do.
1: She's never just trying to attract men for the sake of doing so. You explain that from an early age, she was sort of claiming her femininity in an environment where both men and women might have had to be somewhat masculine to survive.
0: Yeah, I think that one aspect of the women's liberation movement, as they called it in the 1970s, that sort of fell short of completely understanding the female experience across class lines was its overt criticism or critique of the symbols of feminine style and presentation that were interpreted by middle class women as oppressive. So that might be high heels or lipstick or, you know, an expectation that you're going to do your hair. And so there was this movement, you know, when just before I was born, where women were saying, you know, we're not going to do those things anymore. We reject those things. And I say thank you to those women because I reject some of those things too. But for women who grew up in poverty, they couldn't afford those things. And they actually, in some cases, longed for those things because they were associated with some economic power, a bit of agency in the world, where even if it's unfortunate that you're reduced to sexualized object or a romantic partner, all the same, that role even has more power than a woman born to a poor cabin in East Tennessee who's going to be doing manual labor her whole life. So Dolly, she wanted to wear makeup. She couldn't afford it. She would take burnt matchsticks and rub them under her eyes as eyeliner, or she pierced her own ears and made earrings out of feathers on their farm. You know, she wanted to express herself, but she knew she was a woman. She felt like a female, and she saw in magazines this vision of femininity, a made up vision, of course, and one that other women would rightly reject. But yet she longed for it and couldn't attain it. So ultimately what she does then with her persona and her look is over the top exaggeration of all those things. It's not just doing the hair, but it's like a huge wig. It's not just makeup, but like a lot of makeup. It's not just a frilly dress, but like a very tight, clingy, lots of frills dress. The high heels are that much higher. The low cut shirt is that much lower. And this is her gender performance, frankly. Then that's what I assert in the book. It's one of the greatest gender performances of modern times, is that she was very conscious of what she was doing in a way that a lot of folks before, you know, more mainstream discussions in recent years of issues like gender really even understood was something that you could do intentionally.
4: My guest is Sarah Smarsh, author of She Come By It Natural, Dolly Parton and the Women Who Lived Her Songs. This is Think. I'm Chris Boyd.
1: And we know it can work the other way, especially for poor women, right? If they happen to be overweight or have bad teeth or bad clothes, things that are in many ways tied to social class as much as anything else. It's like open season in American culture. There is no rule for a lot of people that says you can't make fun of that.
0: That is so true. And it pains me because, that sort of image of the overweight, bad teeth, this, I'm going to use a word here that I perceive as hate speech. And I sure wish that it wasn't part of American vernacular, but it is. White trash is a word that sometimes gets thrown around without being checked. And, that's stereotype or image, these negative tropes that are often kind of recycled by television shows and movies is also, I think, something that Dolly is responding to in her presentation of herself, which is always very put together. It might be indeed what some people would call quote unquote trashy, but she kind of created this image that is beautiful in many ways that forces people to reconcile their negative stereotypes about where she comes from with the obviously positive and lovely things about her.

0: And that is one of the many, many paradoxes, I think, of what she does. You know, she's been rich for a very long time. She could have classed herself up a long time ago, and she is a smart woman who would have known exactly how to do that. And instead, she chose to continue to kind of probe and provoke our deep and really unexamined class biases in this country just by way of the clothes that she wears.
1: My guest is Sarah Smarsh, author of She Come By It Natural, Dolly Parton and the Women Who Lived Her Songs. She joined us in 2020, and to mark Parton's passing earlier this week, we are revisiting that conversation today. This is Think. We'll be right back.
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0: This is Think. I'm Chris Boyd. To mark the passing of Dolly Parton earlier this week, we are listening back to my conversation from 2020 with Sarah Smarsh. She joined us then to talk about her just-released book, She Come By It Natural, Dolly Parton and the Women Who Lived Her Songs. Let's return to the conversation.
1: I think about a song like Jolene, and when I first thought about it as a kid, you know, Dolly Parton's character is talking about how she can never compete with Jolene for this man she loves. And at the time, I remember thinking, Dolly Parton, of course you could. But
2: yeah,
1: it's really not about that, right? It's about exploring this kind of vulnerability. You could have your choice of men, but I could never love again. I mean, if you think about that line, it just tears you to shreds.
2: I actually just got goosebumps when you were talking about it, which that's where, I don't know, there is something transcendent about her and her work. If you've heard and thought about a song so many times and it can still get you. Yeah, this is, again, people, they respond to Dolly almost, you know, universally, across all sorts of dividing lines in our culture as fans, because yes, she is this sort of loving, graceful figure. But also, you know, she's never shied away from sharing the more vulnerable sides of herself. Yes, you will find confidence and you will find declarative statements as a woman and you will find some bravado, but you'll also find vulnerability, fear. And these are human emotions that all of us experience, whether we're at the bottom of the class ladder or at the height of fame and fortune like Dolly Parton. And, you know, some of those songs were written after she was already a beloved star, and yet they feel like very honest expressions of a woman's heart.
1: I think a real turning point in her career and maybe in her life was when she broke away from Porter Wagoner. Now, we should start by saying a lot of younger listeners may not even have heard of Porter Wagoner. There was a time when you couldn't be a country music fan without knowing exactly who he was. Tell us just a little bit about their working relationship.
2: Dolly broke away from the show in the 1970s. I was born in 1980. But for my mom's sake, she grew up seeing that show on television, which was just an absolute juggernaut. He had this very successful show, and he already had his little girl singer. Her name was Norma Jean. Dolly Parton was kind of her replacement, and he got more than he bargained for when he hired her as his kind of romantic lead, basically, is what she amounted to in the duets that they sang. He got more than he bargained for because she wrote better songs than him. She sang better than him. She played a guitar better than him. She engaged the crowd better than him. And pretty soon his fans were looking at her instead of at him. And he didn't much care for that. I think to hear Dolly tell it, there was a real authentic affection and respect that flowed between the two of them. And it wasn't so much that he was rooting against her. It was just that he was kind of a big, blustering male ego who was very threatened by her power. And that made for a great amount of tension on the set and behind the scenes. Sometimes you can see that tension play out in the old clips from the show.
3: Being my sidekick here, she just kicked me in the side.
4: Not yet, but I think I will after this.
3: If you ever hit me and I find it out, Dolly Parton, you'll be in trouble.
4: Would you run that by me one more time?
2: But basically, she had a 5-year contract with him, and when the contract was up and she wanted to spread her wings, he somehow manipulated and guilt-tripped her really into staying on the show, which in many ways kind of held her back. She stayed on 2 more years, and then ultimately she did leave the show. She wrote a song to say goodbye to him and that show called I Will Always Love You.

0: and never looked back after that.
1: How did she like the Whitney Houston recording, which would actually become even more famous than her own?
0: Well, I believe she heard it for the first time kind of late in the production process. Maybe it was already on air, I don't know, but she was totally blown away and said, you know, I can't believe that she took this little song of mine and made it so big. And what she means by that is it's a very simple melody and it's a very simple song. Let's not confuse simple with silly or stupid, because it's very powerful and profound. And along comes Whitney Houston in 1992 and records what is widely regarded as one of like the great pop performances of all time in an explosive orchestral big production, big, huge, booming Whitney Houston voice.

0: And I think that Parton gets a big kick out of that as a songwriter.
1: We should talk about her movie career. You note in the book that you had remembered 9 to 5 as a comedy, which it is. What did you notice, though, when you attended a screening of it as an adult woman not that long ago?
0: Oh, wow. This would have been, I believe, in 2016. I was living in Austin at the time, as it happens. Shout out to Texas. Mm-hmm. And I went to see a screening of the movie. Hadn't seen this movie since I was a kid in the 80s. I remembered the adults laughing at the movie. I remembered that the kind of just like the rhythms and the cadence of what happens in the plot feels like it's like jokes. But then as a woman, you know, having lived a few decades and some of those in environments not all that different, like the sexist environments that movie shone a light on, I realized that, boy, that is a really dark film.

0: you know what it's about is these three women who work for this terrible misogynist basically have murder fantasies in which they kill him.
1: Look, I've been straight with you from the first day I got here, and I put up with all your panting and staring and chasing me around the desk because I need this job, but this is the last straw.
2: All right, now wait, let's just sit down.
1: Look, I got a gun out there in my purse, and up to now I've been forgiven and forgetting because of the way I was brought up, but I tell you one thing, if you ever say another word about me or make another indecent proposal, I'm going to get that gun of mine, and I'm going to change you from a rooster to a hen with one shot.
0: In that theater, it was so palpable that women watching this movie were just like feeling their own traumas, you know, at the hands and at the mercy of men who had more power than they. And I don't think it's by accident that she chose that as her first movie role in 1980.
3: How political is Dolly Parton?
0: Well, 9 to 5 is a good way to explain how political she is, because it's a movie that absolutely makes a statement about sexism. And yet, you know, you're not going to find Dolly Parton like at a march or at a microphone or even on social media making some explicitly political statement. This gets to the heart of why I wanted to write about her as someone who identifies as a feminist. At the same time, don't take any pride in my association with that term, because I know a lot of women who, like Dolly Parton, are just exquisitely embodying the tenets of a philosophy that says men and women are and should be treated equal, even as they might be reluctant to embrace that term about themselves. So political movements and in social progress, there's sometimes kind of this line between who's talking about it and studying it and writing theory about it and who is actually living it. And you can do both at the same time, but they don't always go hand in hand. In Dolly's case, and she comes from a class and a culture that, you know, you're not going to find them at the march because they're busy working in the field. And I experienced that firsthand. And those sorts of dividing lines of class within political movements are something I think we don't talk enough about in society. That's why I wanted to write about Dolly, as to my mind, kind of an exemplar of a real progressivism in her actions, even though she isn't necessarily given to making big, bold statements.
3: You know, throughout the book, that during her career, Dolly Parton has sort of gracefully endured what could really only be called slut shaming. The label, of course, is applied to people regardless of their sexual morals. But it also made me think about the fact that some sort of sensitive white liberals who would never consider saying something openly sexist or racist find it acceptable to sneer at the white working class and their struggles. What do you think that disconnect is about?
0: Well, this is an important question, and it's a complicated one, but I think if we kind of distill why that is such a challenging kind of demographic or pocket of society for us to reckon with, and specifically, let's say, for a liberally minded person to reckon with, is that to be white working class or white working poor, might be better descriptor for some folks within that group, means to have, by my estimation, simultaneous racial privilege and economic disadvantage. And we're kind of an immature society, frankly, in talking about class. And one of the reasons is that for centuries, we pretended that didn't exist here. We are finally reckoning with the fact that indeed it does intersect with race and gender and a host of other aspects of American identity. But as far as the white working class, there you've got people who have kind of been born into an inheritance of power that's unfair, and also are struggling economically and maybe can't access healthcare and have no money all the same. And so if we are being very reductive and simplistic in the way that we talk about privilege and advantage in this country, then it's very hard then to hold those two things simultaneous and examine what that might mean about our society. So for that reason, it's just that the people can't grasp that is why then that group becomes easy to dehumanize, to other and to disparage and to treat with the same sorts of hateful vitriol that as you say, would not be acceptably directed at other groups.
4: My guest is Sarah Smarsh, author of She Come By It Natural, Dolly Parton and the Women Who Lived Her Songs. This is Think. I'm Chris Boyd.
3: You argue that we need to allow women the freedom to do feminism however they please. If you had to sum up Dolly Parton's style feminism, how would you describe it?
0: First, you can go to her songs, and she thinks of herself as a songwriter first, and so maybe that's how we do right by her, is to look at the lyrics that she wrote. You know, she's telling the stories of women who have faced great disadvantage, and she's singing about them sometimes with vulnerability, sometimes triumphantly, but she is always, through that story and that woman, evoking the women of her place, of her home. She did sort of escape a lot of the more likely outcomes of the place that she was born to, but many more women didn't. And to my mind, her feminism is that she is always expressing solidarity with that class of women in that place.

0: She is embodying and singing the voices of the women that she obviously feels a deep connection with and a great sympathy for. There are all sorts of messages that in our society, to go back to class, would have been telling her, leave that world behind. And not just that, but maybe even you ought to feel ashamed about where you come from. And she's kind of gone in the opposite direction to say, not only am I not ashamed, I'm proud of where I come from. And the stories that I'm going to tell you about that place aren't, as they often are in working class stories, about men. They're about the women who are at home raising the children or trying to survive. So Dolly Parton's feminism, I think, is an embodiment of a philosophy, more than an overt statement. But in some ways that approach can sometimes be even more powerful.
1: Sarah, thank you for spending this time with us.
0: Thank you so much, Chris.
2: That was my conversation from 2020 with Sarah Smarsh. She is the author of She Come By It Natural, Dolly Parton and the Women Who Lived Her Songs. 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
6: 12 years ago, President Obama shook the conscience of a nation. He wore a tan suit to a press conference, a suit that has since gone missing.
7: It's not like finding a needle in a haystack, because I have found needles. But in this case, I don't even know where the haystack is.
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8: I'd like to bring you some Spanish music before we listen to some Mozart. From the Spanish suite of Isaac Albéniz, here's a piece depicting the southern Spanish city of Granada. Albéniz, being a pianist, wrote this for piano, but Julian Bream plays it.

That was the Cincinnati Symphony under the direction of Jesús López Cobos and Almería. It comes from Iberia, originally piano music by Isaac Albéniz, and in this case the orchestrator was Spanish composer Carlos Surinac, to whom we now turn. And his 1952 composition called Ritmo Hondo, it literally means deep rhythm. Here's the Bronx Arts Ensemble.

The Bronx Arts Ensemble, and that music by the Spanish composer of the 20th century, Carlos Surinac. In 1952, he wrote that and called it Ritmo Hondo, or Deep Rhythm. And speaking of rhythm, before we turn to a work for winds by Mozart, a substantial composition, performed on period instruments, by the way, here's a very famous tune of George Gershwin, and it is I Got Rhythm. Andre Watts, piano.

one of the best loved tunes by George Gershwin. He used that in a few different compositions as part of a musical. He arranged it in the form we heard there. He also wrote a set of variations for piano and orchestra on that little tune, I Got Rhythm. And the pianist was Andre Watts. Now on to Mozart. Mozart wrote a lot of music for winds. He was not a wind player. He was a violinist, a violist, a pianist. But nonetheless, some great music for winds, including this serenade in E-flat. It's now known as the Serenade No. 11, Kirchhoff 375. This is a period instrument group called Mozafiato, led by clarinet playing Charles Neidich.

music to serenade audiences, usually for some kind of an outdoor entertainment or the like, of which Mozart wrote many such pieces. That was the Serenade No. 11 in E-flat, Kirchhoff 375 of Mozart, performed by Mozzafiato, period instrument group led by Charles Neidich. Little song here by Mozart's rival Antonio Salieri. It's called Der Zufriedene, The Contented One. Markus Schaefer is the tenor, joined by pianist Christina Schornsheim.

The violinist there was Cordelia Palm, and the Avignon Provence National Orchestra was conducted by Deborah Waldman. Theme and Variations by the French composer born in 1887, Charlotte Sauy. Another set of variations on a theme, with an introduction attached to it at the beginning. This is by guitarist-composer from around Beethoven's time, Fernando Sor, a Spanish musician. And here is David Starobin playing the guitar.

Introduction, Theme and Variations by the guitarist-composer Fernando Sor, as recorded by guitarist David Starobin. Here again is David Starobin with Susan Jolly's harp and Peter Press mandolin, all three thus plucking their instruments in this masque, part of the Carillon Recitative and Masque by 20th century German composer Hans Werner Henze.

Peter Press mandolin, David Starobin guitar, Susan Jolly's harp, and The Mask by the German composer Hans Werner Henze. Now we turn to one of the most beloved of all piano concertos. It's by Robert Schumann. It had its premiere in Dresden in 1845, and who was the pianist on that occasion but Robert Schumann's wife, Clara Schumann, a piano concerto in A minor. Here are Murray Pariah, the Berlin Philharmonic, and conductor Claudio Abbado.

Murray Pariah soloing with the Berlin Philharmonic, conducted by Claudio Abbado, in the A minor piano concerto by Robert Schumann. In the Foreign Land, In der Fremde, it's from the Liederkreis of Robert Schumann now with Kate Royal, soprano, Graham Johnson, piano.

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1: 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And for the El Paso weather, it's currently 97 degrees to now be partly cloudy with a low around 76 degrees. And for Saturday, it'll be sunny with a high near 99, and then Sunday will be sunny with a high near 100 degrees here in El Paso. 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
4: Ann Julia moved to El Paso over 20 years ago and was immediately struck by all the hand-painted signs in our town. 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I'm Marina Monsiváis, your host for State of the Arts. 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
0: It's All Things Considered from NPR News. I'm Juana Summers.
5: And I'm Adrian Florido. Coming up, a reporter's search for President Obama's infamous tan suit.
6: So I'm not necessarily obsessed. I'm just on the hunt.
0: We speak with reporter Lynn Sweet of the Chicago Sun-Times after this summary of the day's news.
7: Live from NPR News in Culver City, California, I'm Duane Brown. Despite higher inflation, Federal Reserve Chair Kevin Warsh says the economy and consumer spending remain stable, but he failed to provide a clear game plan. Warsh told investors gathered in Wyoming today that the more the Fed talks about its interest rate plan, the more investors rely on that signal, which could ultimately change direction.
8: We should not indulge a regime in which market participants are looking primarily to the Fed for their next trade. The economic literature has long described the distorting effects, what it called the Hall of Mirrors problem. If markets rely materially on the Fed's guidance and the Fed relies on market prices, we're more likely to be blinded to new developments.
7: Stocks fell across the board on Wall Street today as the Fed chair signaled a likely interest rate hike to combat higher inflation. A judge is considering whether to release Andrew and Tristan Tate on bail. The social media influencers face a slew of charges, including rape and human trafficking. NPR's Bill Chappell reports.
9: The Tate brothers say they're not a flight risk. The controversial influencers also say they need to be released so they can defend themselves against criminal charges in Romania. The brothers are fighting extradition to the UK, where they face a total of 59 charges, including rape and human trafficking. They deny all those charges. Bail is very rare in international extradition cases, which are governed more by treaties than criminal law procedure. The next big step in the case will be a hearing to determine if the Tate brothers should be extradited. No date is set for that. Bill Chappell, NPR News.
7: Well, stocks fell across the board on Wall Street today after that speech from the Fed chair. The Dow lost 9 points. The tech-heavy Nasdaq dropped 138 points. 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
10: Live from the Texas Newsroom, I'm Gail DeLauder. A federal judge in San Antonio has ordered a temporary pause on new ground disturbance tied to border wall construction in the Big Bend region. That's as a court considers a request to stop the work while a lawsuit goes forward. Texas Public Radio's Corey Cook reports.
11: U.S. District Judge Orlando Garcia heard arguments from attorneys for the people of La Junta for Preservation and a West Texas outdoor recreation business. The plaintiffs say the federal government lacks authority to build in Big Bend National Park and that construction threatens archaeological and religious sites. The parties agreed to meet before September 15th to get a clearer picture of construction in the area. State Senator Roland Gutierrez is one of the plaintiff's attorneys.
12: It's my hope that as we move on in the course of the next few weeks, we can continue to put protections in place that keep this dam wall out of their backyards.
11: The court is scheduled to reconvene on September 15th or possibly later. I'm Corey Cook in San Antonio.
10: Corpus Christi has eased its water restrictions to stage one for the first time in more than 2 years. KEDT's Rob Boskamp has more.
13: City officials said that the combined capacity of Lake Corpus Christi and Choke Canyon reservoirs was at more than 40%. That allows for the decreasing water restrictions per the city's drought contingency plan. The combined capacity is expected to remain at more than 40% through September. The city previously downgraded restrictions this month to Stage 2 after July state floodwaters boosted Lake Corpus Christi. The ease restrictions will permit residents to lawn watering and landscaping once a week. I'm Rob Boskamp in Corpus Christi.
10: I'm Gail DeLauder.
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15: It is 4:34. It's all things considered on KTEP. It is currently 97 degrees here in El Paso. Tonight will be partly cloudy with a low around 76 degrees. It's 4:34 and it's All Things Considered on KTEP.
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17: 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I'm Juana Summers.
5: And I'm Adrian Florido. The scale of the deadly flooding along the China-Nepal border on Wednesday is still coming into focus. Hundreds of people are dead and thousands are missing, according to authorities on both sides. The numbers are still expected to increase as rescue workers reach the worst hit areas. Joining me now is NPR's Jennifer Pack, who has been following this from Beijing. Hi, Jennifer.
18: Hi, Adrian.
5: We have mostly heard so far from the authorities in Nepal. What are the Chinese saying?
18: So the first Chinese rescue team had reached the hardest hit area in Tibet Friday afternoon. This is the Jilong Raswa checkpoint. It's a vital trade and travel route between China and Nepal. And Chinese state media had showed aerial shots of this area, which is completely buried under mud, including a six-story building. Also, as of Friday afternoon local time, state media says the officials there had relocated nearly 1,000 people out of the area. Just over half are tourists. But unlike in Nepal, officials here are not breaking down which countries the foreigners are from. They've been really slow overall in updating numbers. But that's all I have to rely on because the Chinese government tightly restricts foreign journalists like myself from accessing Tibet. But what is known is state broadcaster CCTV. They said the rescue operations were temporarily halted Friday before resuming again.
5: What is hampering those rescue efforts?
18: Well, today's fear was about flooding. So let's go back to Wednesday morning when an enormous chunk of ice had appeared to have snapped off a glacier. It triggered waves of mud, water, and ice barreling down the Himalayas. They took along trees and homes. Some of them were submerged. And some of this debris have now jammed up the water, and a lake started forming upstream. And it's been filling up. It's also been raining. So today, the lake has been overflowing. And that meant rescue teams in China and Nepal had to pause their operations before resuming again. On top of that, you have roads, power, and communication lines cut off. And so that means that worst hit areas in Nepal, for example, the teams there can only access it via helicopters, whereas here in Tibet, they arrived on foot.
5: A very complex situation for rescues. A large number of the missing are foreigners, we understand. The U.S. State Department says that dozens of Americans have been affected. Do we know why so many foreign visitors were in the area when this happened?
18: So this area is the entry point for people on a pilgrimage to Mount Kailash on the Tibetan side. This is a sacred mountain for Hindus, Buddhists, Jains, and those following the Tibetan Bon tradition. I followed this route actually 20 years ago, and this terrain was not easy to trek even in the best of times. Add on global warming, and scientists say glaciers are more unstable. One of the residents in the flood-affected areas in Nepal, Subitra Gurung, told NPR she managed to flee just in time. She says, I saw the disaster happen right in front of my eyes. I want people to focus on saving nature because, she says, if nature is preserved, then we can save our own lives.
5: Well, that is NPR's Jennifer Pack in Beijing. Jennifer, thanks for covering this story for us.
19: Thanks for having me.

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0: where the El Paso weather is currently 97 degrees to now be partly cloudy with a low around 76. For Saturday, it will be sunny with a high near 99. And then Sunday will be sunny with a high near 100 degrees. It is 5:18. 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
3: Ange and Julio moved to El Paso over 20 years ago and was immediately struck by all the hand-painted signs in our town. 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I'm Marina Monsiváis, your host for State of the Arts. 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
5: 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I'm Adrian Florido.
6: And I'm Juana Summers. On paper, Senator John Ossoff of Georgia should be among the most vulnerable incumbents this year. He's the only Senate Democrat defending a state that President Trump won in 2024. But this race has not turned into the nail-biter that most people anticipated. And as NPR congressional reporter Sam Greenglass reports, Democrats outside of Georgia are taking notice as the party debates its path forward.
7: In John Ossoff, the first millennial senator, 28-year-old Courtney Rogers sees traces of an earlier era.
8: He reminds me of Obama, honestly.
7: I met Rogers at an Ossoff rally in Atlanta this month as she waited to buy a campaign t-shirt. Nearby, Rebecca Bruno and Beth Louise arrived already wearing theirs.
9: Well, we've been to every rally pretty much since the beginning. That's how we met.
7: The two friends knocked doors for Ossoff's 2020 Senate campaign when he and Raphael

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3: 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I'm Bobby Carter, bringing you concerts from the archives of the popular Tiny Desk series. On the show, R&B from British singer Georgia Smith. And old soul for a new generation, Nubia Garcia.

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2: 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President Trump says the U.S. has entered into an oil agreement with Venezuela to take control of 65 million barrels of the country's oil reserves. In a social media post, Trump says this would more than double the U.S.'s oil reserves. Secretary of State Marco Rubio claims the deal will lower gas prices in the U.S. Since the Trump administration captured President Nicolas Maduro and his wife, who are standing trial in New York, Trump has sought a secure state.